During his election campaign, Argentina's President Javier Milei cultivated the persona of a brash, chainsaw-wielding libertarian enemy of bureaucracy and corruption. Milei is now faced with his own scandals and a declining economy that's hurting his right-wing movement. The Economist reports that his popularity has fallen to its lowest level since he took office in December 2023. In recent weeks, corruption scandals have caught up with Milei, who promoted a new cryptocurrency on social media, which suddenly crashed, costing small investors over $250 million, while the coin's backers made a huge profit. A federal investigation found direct links between Milei and one of the investors behind the cryptocurrency scheme. Another scandal involves Milei's chief of staff, who is under investigation for alleged illicit enrichment and benefiting from an unusual deep discount on an apartment purchase and an interest-free loan. At the same time, Argentina's economy is in decline. GDP fell 2.6% in February, the largest drop in 3 years. Manufacturing and retail activity has plunged, leading to shrinking tax revenues and the loss of hundreds of thousands of salaried jobs. Surveys show that low wages and unemployment are now Argentinians' biggest worries. For the second time this year, the National Democratic Party has intervened in Maine's contentious Democratic June primary. The first attempt to back Governor Janet Mills to run against progressive Graham Plattner in the Senate primary, where the winner will go on to challenge Republican Senator Susan Collins, failed miserably after Mills, seeing low support in polls, pulled out of the race. Now, the Democratic Congressional Campaign Committee has made an early endorsement in the Trump-leaning 2nd Congressional District by backing State Senator Joe Baldacci, brother of the former governor, who's seen as the establishment candidate. Whoever wins the Democratic 2nd Congressional primary will run against Paul LePage, the controversial former Republican governor whose time running Maine was marked by proto-MAGA far-right populism. The party's endorsement prompted angry protest from the three other candidates in the race. One of the candidates, Matt Dunlop, a former Maine Secretary of State, who's won endorsements from progressive groups, said, "It's undemocratic for national establishment Democrats to put their thumb on the scale in any primary." Dunlap went on to say, "Just like in certain other races across Maine this year, they won't decide this one. The people of Maine will." This week's news summary was compiled by Bob Nixon. For Between the Lines, I'm Anna Manzo.

Not long after the U.S. Supreme Court's right-wing majority issued their April 29th ruling in the Louisiana v. Calais case, dealing a death blow to the 1965 Voting Rights Act, several Republican Party-controlled southern states rushed to redraw their congressional maps to eliminate Democratic seats and weaken black voting power. Louisiana lawmakers quickly moved to eliminate one of the state's two majority black congressional districts, where Governor Jeff Landry suspended ongoing House primary elections. In Tennessee, the state legislature enacted a new map that eliminated the state's only Democratic congressional seat. Alabama, Mississippi, South Carolina, and Florida, all former Confederate slaveholding states, also took action to extinguish black voters' ability to elect candidates to represent their interests. It's estimated that the Supreme Court's termination of the Voting Rights Act could cause 15 or more U.S. House districts, now represented by black and Latino congresspeople, to be eliminated, while 200 Democratic-held state legislative seats, and more at the county and municipal level, would also likely be lost. Your reporter spoke with Dan Vicuña, Senior Policy Director for Voting and Fair Representation at Common Cause. Here he talks about the broader consequences of the High Court's ruling in the Louisiana v. Calais case and the electoral reforms necessary

0: to move the United States closer to achieving a true multiracial democracy.
1: The decision gave an out to discriminate. It said, you know, the decision that, authored by Justice Alito, you know, stated that basically as long as you can give a fig leaf or, you know, call what you're doing partisan gerrymandering, you say, well, no, we're doing this to screw over the Democrats, not to screw over Black or Latino people, then it doesn't really matter. Then damn the consequences for Black, Latino, Asian communities. You know, it gives them a free pass to discriminate against communities of color as long as they call it discrimination against the minority party.
0: Well, Dan, this is a pretty bleak picture. We're talking about it on our program. The whole country's been very concerned about how this decision that we've been talking about, the Louisiana versus Calais case, really has the potential to bring back the United States to a very dark time, the Jim Crow era in our country, before the Voting Rights Act. Can Congress, in your view, act to reinstate key sections of the 1965 Voting Rights Act, or does the ruling in the Supreme Court decision prohibit any future congressional law that takes race into account to repair our broken and racially gerrymandered system as it now stands?
1: Yeah, I mean, the court, because it was a constitutional ruling, made it difficult for race-forward, you know, race-conscious redistricting to help empower communities of color to be enacted by federal law. But because it gave an out to discrimination, as long as you claim partisan discrimination, you know, what that says to me is that Congress needs to pass a ban on partisan gerrymandering nationwide. They'll eliminate the out that's allowed, that's going to allow legislatures to discriminate against communities of color. That's going to be one fix. You know, we've seen, you know, a fix to get to institute independent, more community-led redistricting everywhere in the country. That was also in the legislation that passed the House just a few years ago. So, yeah, I think although it will be more difficult to go straight at the heart of race and redistricting, I do think there are solutions that Congress can enact to overcome this decision and bring back some fair representation to the halls of power around the country.
0: Dan, there's some other solutions that are being widely discussed, and that is expanding the number of seats on the Supreme Court or enforcing a retirement age for the current justices there. There's also a lot of discussion nationally about implementing some kind of proportional representation for our congressional representatives. Instant runoff or ranked choice voting is another option that's been widely discussed. I know we can't get into the weeds on all these options, but what's your view of some of these ideas out there?
1: Yeah, I mean, it's very clear that this decision was a game changer in terms of ensuring fair representation for communities of color. The protections that were revolutionary in giving a voice to communities, ensuring that some of these bodies, both in Congress, state legislatures, local government, actually looked like and actually represented the communities in their districts. Those are gone. And Calais was monumental in that awful project that the court's been engaging in for a while now. So I think we absolutely have to look at some real structural changes, like look closely at them. The court is broken. So absolutely looking at Supreme Court reform is something we're trying to sort through right now. There are alternative ways to draw up representation, like proportional representation, which will look at sort of, you know, several members in one larger district. To ensure that a minority community can get some sort of representation, both a minority and a community of interest of all sorts, right? Both in terms of race, language minority, political party, but also all sorts of interests that bind a community together because of their needs. So, yeah, I mean, it's time to really kind of open up the, you know, look at the playbook, maybe rewrite it in some ways, and figure out how to fundamentally fix what's turned into kind of a broken democracy.
0: That was Dan Vicuña, Senior Policy Director for Voting and Fair Representation at Common Cause. Find more analysis and commentary on the consequences of the Supreme Court's elimination of the Voting Rights Act by visiting our Between the Lines website at btlonline.org. Texas leads all states in wind power generation and is second only to California in solar. Yet it also produces more oil and natural gas than other states, supplying more than 40% of the nation's crude oil and about a quarter of its methane natural gas output. Two companies, Oracle and OpenAI, have plans to build a massive artificial intelligence data center in southern New Mexico near its border with Texas. To power the center, they call Project Jupiter, the companies plan on using methane, which is 100 times more damaging to the climate than carbon dioxide over the short term. Energy Transfer, the same company that built the Dakota Access Pipeline under the Missouri River near the Standing Rock Sioux Reservation, recently announced plans to build a 17-mile pipeline called Green Chile to power the data center. A grassroots group in West Texas called Hold the Line is fighting the project and recently got a boost from FERC, the Federal Energy Regulatory Commission. Between the Lines' Melinda Tuhus spoke with John Copeland, an organizer with Hold the Line, about the state of play of the project and what comes next.
2: Hold the Line campaign's focus really is to empower communities to respond to the land grab, the eminent domain portion of oil and gas extractionism that's not very widely talked about, as we consider it to be unconstitutional for private for-profit entities to be taking land and displacing families for an extractive system. In Texas, the legal and political environment makes it easier for a pipeline company to secure survey access for their project than it is for a high-speed rail project they've been talking about since I was in high school and still hasn't been built yet. We've had multiple pipelines that have been successfully built in this rigged system.
3: I was rereading some of the stuff that you had sent about a feeder pipeline that you got a positive response from FERC, the Federal Energy Regulatory Commission, that you thought was an important decision. Can you talk about that? Just say what it is and what the decision was.
2: What had happened was Hold the Line campaign, we worked in the community that's impacted by the data center that's proposed. Well, they're already actually constructing the data center. They're just now trying to get the permits for the pipelines that are supposed to feed the data center. Where I live now in West Texas near El Paso, we are impacted by this data center, both by our air quality, which is already bad, and our water, which we are already having water issues in this region. We got involved with the community, informed them. You know, there is a public participation process when it comes to the pipelines feeding this data center. And we filed an intervention along with multiple public comments. We filed them on their behalf because FERC's system of filing comments and their public participation system entirely is very difficult for the average person to use, and I would say by design. In our intervention, we had cited the National Historic Preservation Act because there have been cultural artifacts found in the area of the data center and in the area of these proposed pipelines feeding the data center. And we filed our intervention on the very last day. And just a few hours after we filed this intervention, when the comment window had been open for a very long period of time, right before the deadline, we received a notification of service that a FERC staff member had protested the pipeline, citing the same National Historic Preservation Act, noting that there was missing documentation. And so what we're taking away from that is that there was someone inside FERC that, oh, hey, there's this law that we need to follow. We noticed that it's our responsibility to ensure that that law is followed. Our air quality is already bad here in the Mesilla Valley. Contamination tends to be contained because of how the valley is shaped and how the mountains serve as, you know, like a shield. And they're building the data center very high up on the valley. So any emissions that may occur will definitely sink into the bowl of this valley.
3: Is your goal to stop the pipeline project, and then that would also stop the data project? What's your main focus?
2: While the industry may come out waving $100 bills for their land, which we might argue they're offering pennies on the dollar for this land, these families, they may need that money because we've got rising food prices, we've got rising fuel prices, the cost of living is so high and so difficult to where a lot of these folks, they simply cannot say no. So if we do have folks that want to stop these pipelines, we will tell them what avenues that they can take to stop that, including the public participation process at the Federal Energy Regulatory Commission.
0: That was John Copeland, an organizer with the West Texas group Hold the Line. Learn more about Hold the Line's anti-pipeline campaign by visiting our Between the Lines website at btlonline.org.

0: On Sunday, May 17th, thousands of people attended a day-long prayer rally on the National Mall in Washington, D.C., organized by Freedom 250, a public-private partnership backed by the Trump administration. The event was called Rededicate 250, or a rededication of what they claim was the United States as one nation under God, coinciding with the nation's 250th anniversary. The rally was widely criticized for blurring the lines between church and state, as prominent Republican Party officials spoke alongside mostly white Christian nationalist and right-wing evangelical speakers. Among those addressing the gathering, many in pre-recorded comments, were President Trump, GOP House Speaker Mike Johnson, Vice President J.D. Vance, Secretary of State Marco Rubio, and Defense Secretary Pete Hegseth. Longtime Trump ally, evangelist Franklin Graham, described the U.S. as morally rotten and completely sick with sin. He explicitly condemned same-sex marriage and transgenderism as evidence of the nation's moral depravity. Your reporter spoke with Annie Laurie Gaylor, co-founder and co-president of the Freedom From Religion Foundation. Here, Gaylor condemns the taxpayer-funded Trump religious rally, which she and others protested in Washington, D.C., with an inflatable 15-foot-tall golden calf balloon with a face resembling Donald Trump.
1: This was a white Christian nationalist event put on compliments of the taxpayers to the tune of we do not know how much, because our Freedom of Information Act request was turned down in early March, and then we did an appeal, and it takes so long. We're still waiting. The government said we were going to be getting this information, but we haven't got it yet. And it's a, you know, public-private event. They got corporate sponsors. We're telling people to please boycott United Airlines, which and MasterCard, tear up your MasterCard and tell them why, among the other corporate sponsors. But we know taxpayer money went to it because it was part of Freedom 250, which was a creation of President Trump in December to siphon off money that Congress designated for the America 250 birthday celebration. $150 million in a bipartisan move by Congress. And apparently 100,000 of that has been siphoned over to Trump's Freedom 250. And the purpose of Freedom 250 is largely to promote that America is one nation under God. And the purpose of this rally yesterday was to, quote unquote, rededicate America to one nation under God. And it was all white Christian nationalists. There was one very arch-conservative rabbi they trotted out, and that's about it. One thing I can say, however, is that they were talking about 80 million people coming. Well, it was thousands of people. You know, we're sort of seeing 10,000 as being the typical figure we're hearing. President Trump sent a video. Many of the cabinet members sent a video. Even Franklin Graham didn't come in person. So Paula White in D.C. there didn't come in person, sent a video. So I think that it wasn't what they hyped it to be. But its purpose, of course, is clearly to unite church and state and also to pander to Trump's Christian nationalist base. Most people don't really understand what Christian nationalism is, and it's not... to oppose Christian nationalism is not to oppose Christians. Christian nationalism is a form of theopolitics where it's based on the idea that certain Christians are the preferred citizens and that our American identity is tied up with that kind of Christian identity. And it is typically conservative, evangelical Christian. So it would turn those people into the insiders and other people, even other Christians, into outsiders. And I'm very proud to say that our protest yesterday in Washington, D.C. was joined by Faithful America, which is a coalition of a number of religious groups, churches and so on, people who oppose Christian nationalism.
0: Well, Annie, I did want to ask you about the explicit message of many of these speakers at this prayer rally, taxpayer-funded prayer rally in Washington, linked to Donald Trump and the Republican Party. They challenged really some of the foundations of our Constitution, where the founders were quite specific in the language of the Constitution to separate church and state in the new country that they founded in the 1700s. How do you respond to this idea that the founders somehow didn't mean what they said in the Constitution.
1: Yes, well, the founders did. We were first in the world to adopt a godless constitution, and it gave sovereignty not to a divinity, but to we the people. That's right in the preamble. And that was revolutionary, and it was deliberate. They never prayed once during the four-month-long constitutional convention that was very acrimonious. They provided that there should be no religious test for public office in the Constitution. And then they adopted the Bill of Rights with the First Amendment, giving as the very first part of the First Amendment that government should not establish a religion. So this has been hated and despised by Christian nationalists really since the beginning. There have been many movements, many Christian nationalist movements over time in our country to try to do away with our secular government. But I would say this moment is probably supreme in being a threat to our secular democracy. And so what they're doing is a big lie. They're saying we're a Christian nation. They're saying we're one nation under God. Well, that phrase didn't come up until the mid-50s during the height of the McCarthy era, when there was supposed to be a war between the United States and godless communism. And it was the religious lobby. Various ministers and religious groups have taken credit for it, but it was several of the religious groups and lobbies that made sure that got in the Pledge of Allegiance. But it was not part of our original wording. E Pluribus Unum was the motto of our country, for many come one, not in God we trust. That was also 1950s tampering with our historic roots. So it's just terribly important that people realize history is being completely distorted. There's great big lies out there. And we have to protect the First Amendment because it protects all of us. Because once government gets behind one religion, it invariably means the other religions or non-religious people will be persecuted. And today the conservatives are working together. But if the evangelicals get control like they want, Catholics would not really have freedom, or vice versa. They're, you know, kind of working together right now, but it wouldn't last. Persecution invariably follows when you have religion and government.
0: That was Annie Laurie Gaylor, co-founder and co-president of the Freedom From Religion Foundation. 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Our theme music was written by Richard Hill and performed by Mikata. This week's program was produced by Susan Bramhall, Mary Hunt, Anna Manzo, Bob Nixon, Melinda Tuhus, and Jeff Yates. 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
4: The best of our knowledge explores topics on learning, education, and research. Coming up, a scientific breakthrough is changing the way researchers think about our sense of smell. And we'll learn about a particular species of ant that spends its days cleaning. I'm Lucas Willard, host of The Best of Our Knowledge. This is The Best of Our Knowledge. I'm Lucas Willard. How your senses, like taste and sight and hearing, are wired into your brain has been relatively well understood. But exactly how your sense of smell works has remained somewhat a mystery until now. Researchers studying mice have developed a detailed map of the smell receptors inside a mouse's nose, and that research could lead to a similar breakthrough in humans. For more, I spoke with Bob Data, a professor at Harvard Medical School and the co-author of a pair of studies that change what we knew about the sense of smell.
5: In many ways, smell is like our other senses, although it's unusual in other ways. And one way in which it's similar to all the other senses is that it's supported by a sheet of neurons that detects stuff and tells your brain about what's kind of out in the world. And so, as you know, like your eyeball has a retina in the back of it, which detects light. Your ear has a cochlea in it, which detects sounds. Right? These are both sheets of cells called neurons. That are actually the same kinds of cells that process information in your brain, except in this case, they live in your sense organs and they detect light and sound. Your nose is very similar. It has a sheet of tissue called the olfactory epithelium. And the epithelium is filled with neurons that are dedicated to detecting smells in the world. And the way that these neurons in your nose detect smells is that each one of them expresses one of many hundred possible odor receptors. So these are molecules that you can think of kind of like locks. And so each neuron might express one of these receptors, which is kind of like a lock facing out into the air in your nose. And odors are kind of like keys. And whenever you sniff in an odor, which is really a mixture of tens or hundreds of different individual chemicals, if one of those chemicals fits into the lock, if the key fits into the lock turns and the neuron becomes activated. And then that neuron sends a signal through your skull, through the bone at the base of your skull, into your brain to tell your nose what it is you're smelling at any moment in time. And so that's the basic gist of how your brain knows about what smells are in the world at any given moment.
4: So I'm thinking the molecules that you breathe in into your nose have a specific shape, and then the neurons that are actually in the structure of your nose are also shaped in a certain way. And that's where you get that lock and key effect, where you already have the power to smell these things, right? We're born with these receptors.
5: That's right.
4: But you need that specific molecule to actually hit

0: that nice and perfectly, and then we can detect it as smell.
1: That's right. That's right. So it's thought that the shape, the chemical composition, and the shape of the smells that we're inhaling kind of match the shapes of the receptors that are in our nose. And through that matching process, we detect smells. So a really wonderful example of this is that there's a molecule called carvone that comes in two flavors, like a plus or a minus flavor. And these two flavors are entirely identical chemically, except there's a chemical bond that's moved in one compared to the other, so the shape is different. So if you look at them from a chemical perspective, they're identical, but their shapes are slightly different. And one smells like spearmint and the other smells like caraway. And that's because the shape really matters. And the shape is what determines which locks are turned in your nose, which receptors are activated, which in turn informs our brain about what's out there.
0: Now, before we get too much into the brain, I'm just curious about a sense of taste. Is it similar in a way to what's in your nose, what's also on your tongue?
1: That's right. So the molecular design of the receptors for smell are similar to the design for the receptors for most tastes. And so ultimately, the receptors, for example, for all the different bitter things we taste, those receptors look a lot like the receptors we have for different smells. Not all taste receptors are like that, but most are. But there are many, many fewer receptors for tastes on your tongue than there are receptors for smell in your nose. And I think, as I'm sure you know, when we eat food, what we're really perceiving is flavor, which is the combination of smell and taste. And if you remove the smell component, if you move those huge numbers of receptors that allow you to tell, a Pinot Noir from a Cabernet, then really flavor gets messed up. So you can also do the experiment where you eat a gummy bear and you hold your nose. It goes from being apple to being nothing. And that's because your nose is so important for imparting flavor.
0: Now, when we talk about the brain and our sense of smell, the mystery then, I guess, is we don't, or previously didn't know, this study looked at mice, but we don't know exactly where those cells in your nose line up with the cells in your brain.
1: Yeah, sure. So that's the way in which smell is unusual. So we were talking earlier about the retina, which is in your eye and senses light. And one of the interesting things about the way the retina is organized is that neurons in your retina that are nearby to each other tend to respond to objects that are near to each other in your visual space. And neurons that are apart from each other, distant from each other in your eye, tend to respond to objects that are physically apart. Similarly, in the cochlea, detects frequencies of sound, and neurons that respond to similar frequencies are close to each other, and those that respond to different frequencies are away from each other. And so what this means is that in your eye and in your ear, there's a physical map of the thing you're detecting. So there's a map of space, visual space in your retina, and there's a map of auditory space, frequency space in your cochlea. And so this is where olfaction was long thought to be really different from the other senses. It was thought that there was no pattern, no real pattern to the ways in which different odor receptors were organized in your nose. So in a human, there are about 400 different odor receptors. And if olfaction if it's going to be like the other senses, you might imagine that different receptors are in different places in your nose. And maybe that's important for your brain to understand what you're smelling. But instead, up until this moment, it was basically thought that receptors were distributed randomly in your nose. They were just kind of thrown here and there. And that was a huge mystery because it meant that smell was somehow working very differently from the other senses. And so what we did was to do a very careful study, actually mapping out the locations of all the receptors in your nose for the first time. And that revealed that there's actually an incredibly complicated and precise map for smell inside your nose, which for us was really exciting because people had been looking for this map for decades, basically. And we were finally, with modern technologies, able to reveal it.
0: Now, mice, like a lot of animals, have, I'm guessing, a better sense of smell than humans do. But when looking at your study and actually trying to find out this map that's hidden in animals, how did you actually get this imaging, and what was that process like to actually start putting together an actual map?
1: Yeah, so I think part of understanding how this is so complicated arises from thinking about like what the inside of your nose looks like, which is kind of hard to visualize, right?
0: I've never seen it. Yeah. So, right? Go ahead. So
1: if just think for a second in your, like in your, just imagine, like, so your retina is like a smooth sheet in the back of your eye, right? Your cochlea is like a single spiral in your ear. But if you look inside your nose, the inside of your nose is this crazy labyrinth where there's twists and turns, and the epithelium is kind of spirals and folds over itself over and over and over again. And so if you dissect open a nose, it looks crazy. And as you look at animals that have better and better senses of smells, like dogs, for example, those turbinates, which is the term we use to describe all these structures in the inside of your nose, those turbinates look even crazier and even more elaborate. So if you go to a natural history museum and you see like, a dissected olfactory epithelium, what you'll see are just these crazy curlicues of tissue all over the place. And that has really made it hard for people to make sense of what's up or down or what's left or right. And a little bit because of that, and because of limits in technology, for a long time, people were unable to understand whether there was a pattern that organized where receptors were put. So we were able to use modern molecular techniques that allowed us basically to understand the cardinal axes of the nose, to reveal to us what's up and what's down and what's left and what's right. And by doing that, by using molecular biology to teach us what was where in the nose, we could figure out that actually receptors were in stereotype positions. So you'd mentioned mice having a better sense of smell than humans. One of the reasons why that's true is because, we as humans, as I said, have about 400 odoreceptors. Mice have about 1,000. And we were able to show that, on average, the location of each one of these 1,000 receptors in the nose is unique. And that's really amazing because it means that somehow when a mouse develops, from an embryo and turns into an adult mouse, somehow that process is able to put 1,000 different things into just the right place. And so for us, one of the most exciting things about this was that I think from a science perspective, it was long thought that this was kind of an impossible problem for biology to solve, that biology would never be so precise that you could put 1,000 different things in the right order and in the right place. And what we're showing in this recent paper of ours is that in fact, biology can do that and more. And so that's part of why we think it's so exciting.
0: Yeah, totally. And this is not just one mouse that you looked at either. I mean, this is something that is shared by mice, any number of mice. So there's something that's in the mouse's genetics that actually builds this structure, both in the nose and in the brain, where everything lines up so well. It's repeated, I guess in theory, every mice would have sort of a similar structure.
1: Yeah, actually, we quantified that in various ways through molecular analysis. We've actually looked at more than 300 mice. And to a first approximation, they all look identical, which I think is just totally amazing. And it suggests that if this kind of design holds true in humans, and we have every reason to believe that that's true, and we are currently doing experiments that demonstrate that that's true explicitly now, then it means that the organization of my nose and the organization of your nose is likely, near identical.
0: So I have a question then. If my nose is damaged physically,
1: yeah,
0: and there's a certain spot of my nose, could it be that the next day I'm no longer able to detect certain smells?
1: That's a wonderful question. And I think it's a really important one, in part because, there's still many people who lost their sense of smell from COVID. Folks inhale stuff to damage your nose, all the time, right? They take out little bits of it. And so how does the nose cope with that? Well, one way that the nose copes with it is that the locks that detect smells, these receptors, they're actually pretty loose. So imagine a lock that accepted many keys, not just one key. So there's some specificity to what a receptor will detect, but they're not perfectly specific for a single molecule. And what that means is that if you take out one receptor, often there's another receptor that can make up for it. And so practically speaking, we think that, from some data that we and others have generated, we think that if you take out a bit of the epithelium, there are probably other receptors that can kind of make up for it. And so you don't actually lose, some focal part of your sense of smell. Although it's definitely possible that for certain special smells, depending on exactly where it is, you lose the receptors in your nose, you might actually, you know, temporarily lose the ability to smell those things. And I say temporarily because one of the amazing things about your nose is that it contains stem cells at its base that are continuously rebuilding the nose, because your nose is constantly being attacked by viruses and by dust and by particles and being damaged in all sorts of ways, because of course it's exposed to the outside world, it's exposed to the air. And so your nose is constantly rebuilding itself and remaking itself and making new neurons. And those neurons are continuously rewiring with your brain. And so even if you were to lose the ability to smell some small number of smells because you had some damage to a part of your epithelium, you know, in a matter of weeks, you would regain that part of your sense of smell.
0: And just going back to, if I were to damage my sense of smell in some way, could it also be that a certain object smells different? I could still smell it, but it has a different smell because there's a different combination of neurons that are taking the molecules from whatever object it is and sending it to the brain. It's almost like an incomplete picture. Like if you were to look at a picture on a computer screen and you filtered out all of the blue, it would look different than if you were just looking at it with all of your red and your green as well.
1: Yeah, that's a wonderful question. So one of the amazing things about your olfactory system is that it basically is designed to fill in the blanks. Because if you think about it, when you take a sniff in, often what you detect on the left side of your nose is going to be slightly different from what you detect on the right side of your nose, you know, just because of variation in what you're smelling through your two nostrils. And so your olfactory system basically is designed to fill in the blanks, to make its best guess as to what it is you're smelling, even with incomplete information, and then to kind of fill in your perception so that you perceive things that are generally normal. Now, you're totally right that when you have some damage to your nose, often you get what are called parosmias, which is when you smell something and it smells incorrect. And so folks with COVID often report this, where you smell coffee or you smell another person and they smell much worse or very different from the way they normally smell. So that's definitely a thing that can happen. But I think what's amazing is that to some extent, your nose is confronting that problem all the time, because what's going on the left and the right are always a little bit different. And somehow your brain makes sense of all of it.
0: So I want to ask, now that you have a better understanding of how mice smell the world, how can this be applied to people? And where is this research going to take you next?
1: Yeah, so there's a couple of things. The first is we want to know whether or not there's a similar map in people. And so we're doing experiments right now to address that. We have collaborators who are ENTs, who are surgeons, who actually get tissue from living donors that allow us to do molecular analysis on olfactory tissue in living donors. And we're actually looking at some cadaveric noses to see whether we can't find evidence for a similar kind of map. And like I was telling you, you know, the human sense of smell, believe it or not, is actually very similar to the mouse sense of smell. So we have every reason to believe that this will be true. And we're looking at that right now. I think one really important consequence of our discovery of this map in your nose relates to how you'll fix the sense of smell when it's broken. So like you were saying, you know, if you take out part of the nose, maybe things will smell a little bit differently because you've taken out a specific set of receptors. And, you know, we're thinking very hard about that. And people are doing things like injecting stem cells into the nose to try to repair it in people who've lost their sense of smell. People are even building electronic devices to stimulate the nose. And we suspect that ultimately, in order for those strategies to work the best, you know, you'll have to deliver stem cells to the whole nose to rebuild the whole map, or you'll have to build an electrical device that stimulates the whole nose instead of just part of it, so that you have access to all of the different perceptions that your sense of smell can possibly give you. And so we do think that understanding this map is going to be really important for therapies and the development of therapies going forward.
0: Well, Bob, thanks so much for taking the time to talk about your research. I appreciate it.
1: It's very much my pleasure. Thank you for having me.
0: Bob Datta is a neurobiologist and professor at Harvard Medical School. His research is published in the journal Cell. This is The Best of Our Knowledge. I'm Lucas Willard.

0: This is the best of our knowledge. You may have heard of soldier ants or queen ants, but have you ever heard of a cleaner ant? Our next guest is Mark Moffat, a research associate at the Smithsonian and visiting scholar in anthropology at the Department of Human Evolutionary Biology at Harvard. In what began as a chance encounter with some six-legged neighbors, Moffat discovered grooming behavior between two different species of ants in Arizona. The behavior is similar to other animals that share a mutually beneficial symbiotic relationship. The best of our knowledge is Madeline Reynolds spoke with Moffat to learn more.
1: Well, the ants I was looking at for this, these observations, this discovery, are two species near Portal, Arizona. One is a harvester ant, which is kind of orangish and covered with striations and modest size, called Pagano myrmex. And the other, it was much smaller, called the Dory myrmex. They're sometimes called cone ants. Not very important-looking things. They turned out to have something interesting going on in this case.
2: So something that caught my eye when I was reading was your first interaction with these ants and the behavior that you saw. So I would love for you to kind of tell us about this first encounter with them in Arizona and what behavior that you witnessed that caught your eye.
1: Yeah, Madeline, I was there for at this spot for another reason, looking at different ants, but I was waking up in the morning and going out into the back of my B&B and with my coffee and look down and see the harvester ants, this Pagano myrmex ants, which were all over the place. But the weird thing was that they were frozen in space and these little ants were climbing all over them. I didn't know what they were at first. And so I just started watching these as closely as I could, getting out a camera so I could move in very closely and see what was going on.
2: What did you think they were doing? I mean, I know you kind of said that you were like, I wasn't really sure, but what was your initial thoughts?
1: Well, the initial thoughts that I had about this interaction was it had to be some kind of a warfare. I've written about warfare for Scientific American and other places in ants. Ants are big on aggression with each other. And so, but what struck me as strange here is that the big ants didn't seem to mind this. They just stayed there and let these little ants go crazy all over them, walking around and nipping and licking them. And I'm going like, what is this? It seems to be something completely different from the usual nasty ant interactions.
2: Can you go a little bit more into depth about this kind of cleaning behavior? Is it sort of ritualistic or is it kind of sporadic or do they almost have like a choreo, almost like a dance of kind of what they do when these little cone ants, correct, clean the harvester ones?
1: Yeah, the little ones, often called cone ants, clean the harvester ones pretty much all over, but methodically. They're not scrambling around, biting them and making the big ones angry. They are doing this in a very organized way, not necessarily from head to foot, but, you know, here and there. And the big ants, as they say, tolerated this very much up to a point. They could do this for several minutes, and then the big ants seemed to tire of them and kick them off, often throwing themselves on the back on their backs to get them off them. And again, this turns out to be what cleaning fish do. When they're sick of being cleaned, they knock the cleaning little cleaners off, and the bigger fish go away without harming the little guys.
2: Why are the ants cleaning the other ones? Is there a specific reason other than just getting clean before they get into their little colony, or is there something more maybe?
1: Well, this ends up being a really big question because I first made these observations way back in 2006, and I wasn't sure I should publish them yet because I didn't know why they were doing it. But then I started reading about the marine organisms, these cleaning fish in the ocean, and it turns out for most of them, it isn't clear either. They're licking and nibbling on the bigger fish, same with cleaner shrimp and other things. But it's hard to say what they're removing all the time. And only in a couple cases is it well known that they're actually removing parasites and actually removing nasty things from the bigger fish. And I realized what I knew from the ants was pretty similar. So what might they be doing? We need to study it to figure it out for sure. But certainly these harvester ants eat seeds. They harvest seeds. And the seeds are covered with carbohydrates, which are tasty. So the little ants may just like to nibble off this film of carbohydrates on their surfaces. And the bigger ants, why would they want this? Well, it's, you know, the same reason you take a shower, because all those things on your body can start growing bacteria and you need them removed. So the little ants may be much better at doing that than the bigger ants can do amongst themselves. The little ants are a good labor supply to get the job done.
2: Yeah, I almost think about it as almost like a car wash, sort of, kind of.
1: Yeah, well, that's sort of what it is. Your car wash isn't removing anything edible, but, you know, it pays to keep your bodies clean. And it may just have started off as an accident. This is called a byproduct mutualism. Like maybe the little ants just happened to be licking anything that's tasty, and sometimes it ended up being one of these bigger ants, and maybe the bigger ants didn't mind it. But now it's turned into this really kind of highly evolved situation where the big ants actually seek them out and the little ants are working hard to do the job. So it could have started very simply and turned into this whole big program, the cleaning car wash of the ant world.
2: What, for you personally, fascinated you the most about this research and why?
1: Well, I mentioned earlier that I've done a fair amount of research on warfare in the ants. And ants are fascinating for warfare. Ant colonies do not normally get along. They attack and kill. And so here, you know, in these days where war is so much in the news, it's kind of refreshing to see two warlike species, normally considered warlike, that are just helping each other. I think it's a good play on how nature can work beyond, you know, the survival of the fittest.
2: And then finally, what do you plan on researching next, maybe into this topic, ants, or another one? What's next for you?
1: Well, right now I'm interested in how societies form. And those societies to me are groups that can stay through the generations and have a distinct membership, you know, like a nation. And ants have what you can call societies. They have particular identities. Each ant has a national flag, which is a scent on their bodies. And if you don't have that right, you are probably dead. And so the really interesting thing here is that these ants are getting beyond this kind of barrier somehow. And by licking the larger ants, they may actually be picking up the national scent of the larger ant and making it easier for them to live together. They could be becoming, you know, a multi-dimensional community of some sort. Even though they keep separate residences, they still do that, but they're still working together.
0: That was Mark Moffitt, a research associate at the Smithsonian and visiting scholar in anthropology at the Department of Human Evolutionary Biology at Harvard. His research was originally published in the journal Ecology and Evolution. He spoke with our Madeline Reynolds. 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The Best of Our Knowledge is a national production of WAMC Northeast Public Radio. Thanks to associate producer Madeline Reynolds. The latest on all national productions programs is available via the Airwaves newsletter and our flagship station's website, wamc.org. Until next time, I'm Lucas Willard.
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6: Welcome to Radio Curious. I'm Barry Vogel. The puckishly whimsical life and times of poet and filmmaker James Broughton is the topic of this edition of Radio Curious in a visit with Stephen Silla, the producer and director of Big Joy, a biographical film of James Broughton. Broughton believed that in order to live an authentic life, we should each follow our own weird. In fact, he says, "I don't know what the left is doing," said the right hand, "but it looks fascinating." And in his own words, he goes on to say,
7: "I may be infecting the whole body," said the head, "but they'll never amputate me."
6: Stephen Silla and I visited by phone from his home near Seattle, Washington, on Mother's Day, 2014. And he began by telling us what drew him to make a film about the life of James Broughton.

0: I met James Broughton at a radical fairy gathering in 1989, where by chance we were assigned to the same cabin, he and his partner, Joel Singer. And we became friends. He became a mentor. And we would spend holidays at each other's homes and so forth. And James and I would go on writing retreats together. When I met him, he said he was working on his memoir, Coming Unbuttoned, and he said, "I hate prose. It's so prosaic." And I said, "Oh, James, I'm a journalist. I've been writing prose all my life." And kind of tongue-in-cheek, I said, "I'll help you with prose if you help me with poetry." And it ended up that he helped me a lot more than I helped him, but it was quite a wonderful creative relationship. And after he died in 1999, I really wanted to do something to bring his work back to the world. I assumed it would be a book, since my background was in writing. But I realized, in fact, because he made 23 wildly different experimental films, you couldn't really tell his story without showing some of his images, some of his poetic images. So I then kind of freaked out and realized that I couldn't do this by myself. It had to be really good. So I called my friend Eric Slade, who had made a beautiful documentary about Harry Hay, who happened to be the founder of the Radical Fairies and ironically also had an affair with James Broughton when they were both students at Stanford in the 1930s. And Eric said, "I'd be happy to work with you as long as I don't have to raise money." So that's where the project got started.
1: So when you put it together, watching the film, it looks like the effort is to break down the boundaries between language and moving images. Was that your intention?
0: Oh, that's so interesting. That was certainly James's intention in his films. And I think we tried to make a film that wasn't an experimental film like his, but was a documentary that was in the spirit of his experimental films. So I think, yes, it was a goal of mine to take people on a journey that broke down those barriers between language and moving images. And the animation was a big part of that.
1: What I gleaned from Big Joy was one of the bases of James Broughton's life was to explore your weird, to do whatever. And what I'm interested in is if you can talk about whatever that whatever is.
0: Well, I think James really celebrated the fact that each person is a total individual. And he knew that the word weird comes from a Celtic root that means fate or destiny. So my interpretation of follow your own weird is to be true to the core of your own creativity while at the same time being on your creative edge. So we've been kind of teaching people the American Sign Language for follow your own weird, which is you make three fingers into the letter W and then you kind of make them crunch across in a kind of wiggly mode, the word weird. And when James used it, he said, "Don't make the film anyone else can make. Make the film only you can make." And I think that that's what he tried to do in his films, and we also tried to use that as a motto in our film.
1: He was a gay man when it was not safe or acceptable to be openly gay.
0: Exactly. And he considered himself pansexual, meaning he could be sexually attracted to men, women, or Mother Earth. But I think my interpretation is that he was a gay man, having read his journals from when he was 13 and, you know, seeing these themes in his journals over the years.
1: Well, even the extent to which his mother would reduce his allowance when he was an early teenager by 25 cents whenever he behaved in an effeminate manner.
0: Exactly. So he was obviously a gay man, and at that point they sent him off to military school, which turned out to be a great awakening for him because he was around all these boys. I think it was an opening for him to realize that there were other boys who were also that way, it made him feel a little bit less alone, even though he got kicked out of the school for having sex with one of the boys.
1: Well, that goes back to something you said a few minutes ago, that you met James Broughton at a radical fairy gathering. What is a radical fairy gathering?
0: In 1979, there was a call that was put out by Harry Hay and Mitch Walker and Don Kilhefner to gay men to shed, as he said in the call, the ugly green frog skin of hetero imitation and discover the beautiful princess within. And that gathering attracted 100-some men to the desert of Arizona. And ever since then, people have been gathering in usually in rural places to kind of discover the what, who are we, where are we going, and what from here questions. And since the 70s and 80s, women have started, and straight men have started feeling attracted to these gatherings, and also trans people. So it's been kind of an evolutionary thing, but basically it's a group of mostly men who are interested in exploring the intersections between spirituality and sexuality.
1: Can you tell us how James Broughton would characterize the intersection of spirituality and sexuality?
0: He developed this concept that he called the God body, the idea that your body is a temple, and so is everybody else's, and that you should worship first your own body and other bodies too. So the idea that he really believed that the body is a manifestation of spirit, and that you can get in touch with the divine through the body, not just sexuality, but sensuality. And he certainly lived that way. When I met him, he was 75, and he was the most lively 75-year-old I had ever met.
1: How did he manifest or become able to arrive at the intersection of spirituality and sexuality?
0: Well, he studied all the religions. He was a very literate man, and so he grew up, I think, in an Episcopalian background, and then he got into Buddhism and Hinduism and Taoism and Zen. He played a lot with Alan Watts. So he was able to, he also said that it's more important to live poetically than to be a good poet. And I think his attempt to live poetically was part of his merging of spirituality and sexuality into some kind of a vibrant being. Being with him when he was older, it was amazing how many people were attracted to him, and it was not just because he was a witty old man. He also embodied a kind of spiritual sexuality that I think people found attractive. And for somebody in their 80s, that was really something.
1: In this edition of Radio Curious, we're visiting with Steve Silla from his home near Seattle, Washington. He's the director and producer of Big Joy, a movie that portrays the life of James Broughton. You're listening to Radio Curious. I'm Barry Vogel. Steve, it's the paradigm that has shifted towards the current station of more open sexuality. Not only heterosexual or transsexual or bisexual, but it being discussed openly in the media now. I'd like you to talk about what intention you think that James Broughton may have had, if he did have an intention, to shift that paradigm.
0: Oh, he definitely wanted to shift that paradigm. He was thinking that actually if people were not so afraid to touch one another, that there would be no war. He really believed that. And so his work was a lot about shifting that paradigm.
1: And beyond what you show in the movie Big Joy, can you tell us his efforts?
0: Well, yes. He was a member of both the Radical Fairies and the Sisters of Perpetual Indulgence, which is a group of drag nuns that formed in the late 70s to do service and ended up being very important in the fight against AIDS. So James would perform with them. He would, you know, he would write poems like Kingdom Come that goes, "While I bask in your radiating arms, my sore coccyx and my cool buns warm their shivers against your loins. Remember, my persistent Saint Christopher, how you waded across the swamp of my fear and lifted me up to a new flight plan. When you launched our spangled blast-off, I knew you might lead me astray, but I knew we would never go wrong. You pulled out every planetary stop to fortify the crescendo of my pleasure. What more is there to orbit for? How should I crave any further crown when I reign supreme in a radiant kingdom, the omnipotent warmth of your arms?" And that was one of many poems he wrote to his partner, Joel Singer, who he met when James was 61 and Joel was 26. And they ended up living together for 25 years. So another one of the reasons I wanted to make this film was to show that you can meet your soulmate at any age.
1: Well, that's what I want to talk about. James Broughton said, "I got married because I didn't think it would ever come to me in this lifetime. And it is the it that I'd like you to address, that he didn't think would come to him in this lifetime."
0: Well, I think the it that he was talking about there in his journal was the manifestation of his angel, Hermes, who came to him when he was 3 years old and told him that he was a poet. And I think that Joel, he felt, was a manifestation, a human manifestation of that angel. And so he was saying to himself in his journal, "I didn't think that you, Joel, or Hermie, would ever come to me in this lifetime, so I got married."
1: Part of what I gleaned from what James said was his quest for an authentic life. And he says that there comes a time when the price you pay for living an inauthentic life is too high. It's like a near-death experience. It creates an energy that flows through you. How would the authentic life be characterized?
0: In the film, the psychiatrist, Don Kilhefner, talks about James leaving his wife and going off with Joel Singer, which is kind of the, I guess, in some ways, the climax of the film, as being his final or, you know, ultimate attempt to be his authentic self. And the film shows that, but we also were fortunate to be able to interview his ex-wife, who still feels hurt by his departure. It was really an amazing interview. It was one of the first ones that we did. It was clear that she really, really still feels the pain of that loss. And at the same time, she celebrates the 12 or so years that they lived together.
1: Yet James' daughters chose not to be interviewed.
0: Yes, actually, Susanna's daughter was the younger daughter who helped us get the interview with Susanna. So I feel like she was extremely cooperative in the project. The other daughter, Gina James, who is the daughter that James and Pauline Kael produced, wouldn't answer my calls for the first 2 or 3 years. But finally she did, and she said, I do want to talk to you. I'm interested in this film because I didn't know my father very well." But neither of them wanted to talk about him on camera because it might have been too awkward for both of them, as it was for the son, I think.
1: In looking back on your life, Steve Cilla, can you share with us the effect that making this movie has had on you?
0: I think it's had a huge effect. After having been a journalist and facilitator for most of my life, suddenly putting it all together in film was both the hardest thing and the most joyous thing I think I've ever done. It took 4.5 years to produce the film. It was very frustrating at times. There were many things like we never found a photograph of James Broughton and Pauline Kael together. So so we found a way to tell that story that makes it work. But we spent a lot of time trying to find interviews on film with James Broughton, and there really aren't very many that exist. So, you know, just the hard work of finding all those archival images, putting it together with music, organizing the whole thing, it was kind of a miracle to me that it all came together so well. And one reason it came together well, I think, is that it was a passion project. It was a work of art made by friends, who all of whom wanted to somehow do a good job of communicating the spirit of James Broughton and his work. So it changed me by giving me a whole set of new skills, and has made me interested, much more interested in cinema.
1: This was your first film?
0: It's my first feature film. I had done small public service type spots before, but that's nothing like a feature film.
1: What effect do you think the silent films, and in particular the Keystone Cops, had on James Broughton's work?
0: James was very influenced both by the poetic French films and the silent films like Chaplin and Keystone Cops, particularly his early films. Looney Tom could almost be a Chaplin film. Just some of the movements and some of the storytelling, very reminiscent. And when he was a child, he writes in his autobiography, Coming Unbuttoned, that he went to the movies every weekend. And so he watched these comedies. And it made a deep impression on his visual language, as well as his sense of humor.
1: There was another mention in the film that I wanted to ask you about. And that is, every film comes across as a point in time. Obviously, we can't make a film about the future that's accurate. We can make a film now about history. In looking at the films of James Broughton over time, of the 21 that he made, is there a particular theme that you see evolving in looking at his work retrospectively?
0: I think he was really interested in love in all of its manifestations and unlocking the ability of people to be playful and loving. And his films kind of show that again and again. In a way, The Bed, his 1967 film, which is probably his most famous and most successful, which features all kinds of people in various states of dress and undress, romping and rollicking around a bed that rolls in and out of the hills of Marin County, is just such a playful film, and it evokes all these other literary allusions, like all the world's a bed, James would say. And he also then made a film when he was with Joel, and his films became much more explicitly gay, called Devotions, which is a film that just gives vignettes of different ways that men can love one another. And some of them are sexual, and some of them are cooking together, and some of them are laying in bed with their pets. It's just a beautiful kind of update on the bed, in a way, with different kinds of tableaus. So I think his main theme was love in all of its manifestations. But he wasn't afraid to go into the dark side either.
1: The dark side is a theme that flows throughout the film.
0: It's true. I wanted to make a film that was authentic to my own journalistic sensibilities. So that's why I wanted to say that the daughters didn't want to be interviewed. And I wanted to show that living a life of following your weird and being Big Joy, which he became in the latter part of his life when he actually started using that language after his publisher, Jonathan Williams, called him Big Joy, that it's not always a pure and simple road. It's complex. It's human. Other people may be hurt in the process of one being one's own authentic self. And certainly, James struggled with his own dark side. One of the big surprises to me, because when I knew him, he was a pretty jolly old man. but he was very depressed and almost suicidal in his 30s. And you really can see that in some of his early poetry.
1: And that was at the time of World War II. Do you think that that event had an effect on his depression?
0: Yes and no. I think the whole world was depressed when World War II happened. And his father died in his father, who had fought in World War I, died in the influenza epidemic of 1918. So he definitely felt the war. I remember when the first Gulf War happened, he wrote a whole poem called The Imp of the Inner Ear, which was about his frustration with war and maybe working out some of his earlier depression in his old age.
1: Moving in to the decades after World War II, the 50s and the 60s, is when he moves his work towards the erotic and the sensual and the ecstasy shown on the screen.
0: Well, this was another surprise to me, this whole period of the San Francisco Renaissance in the immediate post-war years and the pre-Beat years that you don't hear about as much as you hear about, for example, the Beat generation. But it's quite clear that it was out of the soil of the San Francisco Renaissance that the Beat movement grew. When Allen Ginsberg read Howl, it was read in San Francisco at the Sixth Gallery, which was a gallery created by the poet Jack Spicer and his friends. So you had this amazing amalgam in San Francisco after the war of poets and playwrights and architects and dancers and all kinds of people working together, making new kinds of art. So James was very much in the center of all that. And then in the 60s, he became even... His eroticism in the 50s is more subdued, but in the 60s, with the hippie movement and so forth, he was able to make The Bed, which was the film that had more frontal nudity than anybody had ever seen even in an art film at that point. It's a simple eroticism. It's a pure eroticism. It's a celebration of the body. It's not at all pornographic.
1: Well, Steve Silla, I want to thank you very much for joining us on Radio Curious. And before we close, I'd like to ask you about yourself, and particularly about a eureka or aha moment that has influenced and changed the course of your life.
0: There have been many eureka moments, but the one that really sticks with me is my first trip to Europe, which was when I was 20 years old in college. And it was on a study group that was studying the roots of Western civilization. So the trip went to Greece, Italy, and then France and England to look at the things that were taken from Greece and Italy. And that trip exposed me to different cultures. The Eureka experience was that not everybody lives the way I lived. Not everybody's as fortunate as I have been, and there's something that I can do about that to both be more understanding of other cultures, and which also will enrich me, but also to help other people. I was very impacted by seeing the ugly Americans who seemed to be just vacuum cleaning the places where they were going instead of interacting with them, the people and the ideas and the places.
1: And Steve Silla, what would you like to do with the rest of your one precious life?
0: Well, I think if I can just express more love every day, I will be happy.
1: And finally, is there a film or a book that you could recommend to our listeners?
0: You know, one of my favorite books, and I love to read it and reread it, is a novel by Tom Spanbauer, who James Broughton was also a big fan of and a friend of, called The Man Who Fell in Love with the Moon. And I love that book because it manages in its own poetic and storytelling way to express things that are beyond words. So it uses words to express things that are beyond words. and there are things that are spiritual and sexual and very much in keeping with the themes of Big Joy.
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0: Thank you, Barry. 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
1: 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The postal address is 700 West Smith Street, Ukiah, California, 95482. The phone is 707-621-5075. Ignacio Ayala is the assistant producer. I'm host and producer Barry Vogel. Thank you for listening.

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1: It is not the first time we are witnessing these contradictions from the United States. In fact, one of the problems in our negotiations is these inconsistencies and contradictions in their behavior. This is not a new issue.
0: The U.S. attacked southern Iran Sunday, sinking two Iranian ships, claiming they were laying mines in the Strait of Hormuz. Iran, meanwhile, shot down a U.S. Reaper drone. This comes as negotiations over a potential deal to end the war are ongoing. We'll get the latest. Then, an estimated 300 immigrants detained at the for-profit immigration jail Delaney Hall in Newark, New Jersey, are on hunger strike. Outside the jail over the weekend, protesters were tear-gassed by ICE as they tried to block a van transferring Martin Soto, the husband of one of the organizers, outside.
2: Everybody in there, they're not eating. They're not eating until they get hurt. And so we do something to free them, which is why we started this protest, to help them, to help their voices be heard. But they retaliated on my children.
0: We'll speak to Gabriela Soto and formerly undocumented organizer Leah Dorno. Then more than a dozen U.S. activists from the global Sumud flotilla, released from Israeli custody, returned to the United States Sunday. They're describing what they experienced while in jail.
3: In one of the prison boats, 35 people suffered fractures to their ribs. People said there was at least 12 sexual assaults that took place. People were tased. Me personally, I was kept in cuffs where I can't feel my hands anymore. I was kicked in the ribs multiple times.
0: We'll be joined by Zatteo reporter Alex Colston. He just returned to New York on Sunday. And in D.C., Haitham Arafat, Palestinian-American activist who's lost 100 members of his family in Gaza. All that and more coming up. Welcome to Democracy Now!, democracynow.org, The War and Peace Report. I'm Amy Goodman. The U.S. attacked southern Iran on Sunday in what the Pentagon called self-defense strikes. The U.S. sank two Iranian ships, claiming they were attempting to lay mines in the Strait of Hormuz. Meanwhile, Iran's Islamic Revolutionary Guard Corps says it shot down a U.S. Reaper drone that entered Iranian airspace. This comes as Iranian negotiators travel to Qatar to discuss a potential ceasefire to end the U.S.-Israel war on Iran. This is Iran's foreign ministry spokesperson speaking Monday.
4: It is true that we have reached a conclusion regarding a large part of the topics under discussion, but to say that this means the signing of an agreement is imminent, no one can make such a claim, for the same reasons you mentioned yourself, because policymaking and decision-making in America have become caught in a kind of institutionalized instability.
0: This comes as President Trump warned Iran to hand over its stockpile of enriched uranium, posting on social media Monday night, quote, the enriched uranium nuclear dust will either be immediately turned over to the United States to be brought home and destroyed, or preferably in conjunction and coordination with the Islamic Republic of Iran, destroyed in place or at another acceptable location with the Atomic Energy Commission, unquote. Over the weekend, President Trump also urged countries in the region, Saudi Arabia, Qatar, Egypt, Jordan, Turkey, and Pakistan, to normalize relations with Israel by joining the Abraham Accords as part of U.S. negotiations to reach a deal with Iran. On Friday, Tulsi Gabbard, the director of national intelligence, announced she's resigning from the Trump administration. In a statement, Gabbard said she's stepping down after her husband was diagnosed with bone cancer. An Israeli airstrike in Lebanon's Bekaa Valley killed 12 people Monday, according to Lebanese state media. The strike came after Israeli Prime Minister Benjamin Netanyahu authorized intensive military operations against Hezbollah and as Israel called up additional troops to deploy to Lebanon.

0: despite last month's ceasefire. Israel and Hezbollah have continued to exchange fire on a near daily basis. Since March 2nd, well over a million Lebanese have been forced to flee their homes as Israeli attacks have killed more than 3,100 people. In Gaza, Israeli strikes killed at least five Palestinians at a refugee camp in central Gaza Tuesday, according to Palestinian health officials. The strike hit a group of residents who had left their homes to confront an Israeli-backed Palestinian militia attempting to move into an area east of Maqazi camp, according to medics and witnesses. It follows another Israeli strike on a tent encampment Monday in the Mawasi area of Khan Yunis, which killed two people and wounded 17 others, including children. A 6-year-old girl, Manatala Abu Libda, was among the dead. This is the girl's grandmother.
1: This little girl, a little bird from the birds of paradise, was playing at the door of her home. God intended that instead, like children of the world, should be celebrating Eid, preparing for Eid. This is what happens to her, an innocent child who has done nothing wrong.
0: In Spain, activists from the Global Samud Flotilla were beaten by police officers at Bilbao Airport on Saturday. After they returned home from being intercepted at sea, abducted and abused by Israeli forces while attempting to deliver humanitarian aid to Gaza, at least four people were arrested after members of the autonomous police force for Spain's Basque Country, known as Ertzaintza, used batons to attack activists, family members and supporters who gathered to pose for pictures. The police violence drew attention to the more than 1.66 million euros, about $1.9 million worth of security contracts between Basque police forces and an Israeli firm run by a former Mossad agent to provide body armor, surveillance technology, and tactical training courses. Meanwhile, 15 U.S. Samud Flotilla activists held a news conference at JFK Airport on Sunday morning. We'll speak to Alex Colston, a U.S. citizen and flotilla participant who writes for Zateo and was part of that news conference. This comes as Israeli National Security Minister Itamar Ben-Gvir has been barred from entering France. France's foreign ministry cited Ben-Gvir's, quote, incitement of hatred and violence against Palestinians, unquote, as well as video he shared last week showing him taunting dozens of activists from the Global Samud Flotilla who'd been abducted by Israeli forces and pushed to the ground face first with their hands bound behind their backs. We'll have more on this story later in the broadcast. In New Jersey, police arrested 10 activists at a port in the city of Elizabeth on Friday morning as they attempted to stop a shipment of weapons, components, and ammunition bound for Israel. Officers used power tools to separate protesters who chained themselves together to halt truck traffic along a main road for several hours. In a statement, one of the activists said, quote, we blockaded the terminal to stop the U.S. government from violating its own laws by sending weapons to Israel to commit war crimes and genocide, unquote. In Newark, New Jersey, about 300 detainees at the ICE jail known as Delaney Hall have been on hunger strike since Friday to protest inhumane conditions and due process violations. Delaney Hall is operated by the private prison company Geo Group. Tensions escalated on Sunday when ICE removed a hunger strike organizer, Martin Soto, prompting protesters outside the ICE jail to block a van being used to take him away. Masked ICE agents responded by firing tear gas and pushing people to the ground. New Jersey's Democratic Governor Mikey Sherrill joined federal lawmakers outside Delaney Hall, but was denied entry. Democratic Senator Andy Kim and New Jersey Congressmember Rob Menendez, who toured the facility, described the filthy bathrooms, abusive guards, inadequate medical care, spoiled food, and said prisoners were being threatened with deportation to Ebola-stricken countries. We'll have more on this story later in the broadcast. A federal judge in Tennessee has dismissed all criminal charges against Kilmer Abrego Garcia, the Maryland father of three who was wrongfully sent by the Trump administration to El Salvador's notorious Secat mega prison last year. After Abrego Garcia won his deportation case, the Justice Department attempted to bring human smuggling charges against him, stemming from a 2022 traffic stop in Tennessee. But on Friday, U.S. District Judge Waverly Crenshaw ruled actions taken by then-Deputy Attorney General Todd Blanche, now Attorney General, had tainted the investigation with a, quote, vindictive motive, unquote. Judge Crenshaw added, quote, the evidence before this court sadly reflects an abuse of prosecuting power, unquote. To see our coverage of Kilmer Abrego Garcia's case, go to democracynow.org. The Trump administration announced Friday that most immigrants seeking green cards must return to their home countries to apply. U.S. Citizenship and Immigration Services said it would only grant green cards to people already inside the United States, only in, quote, extraordinary circumstances, unquote. Green card applicants will now have to go through consular processing abroad rather than adjusting their status from within the United States. At the White House, a gunman was killed after opening fire on a U.S. Secret Service checkpoint Saturday evening. An NBC News team reported hearing between 20 and 30 shots as Secret Service agents directed reporters to take cover inside the press briefing room. Secret Service officers returned fire, hitting the suspect, who later died at a hospital. A bystander was also wounded. According to police, the suspect was identified as 21-year-old Nasir Best of Maryland. President Trump was at the White House during the incident but wasn't impacted, according to the Secret Service. Russia's foreign ministry has warned foreigners to leave Ukraine's capital as soon as possible, as the Kremlin threatens a new wave of attacks following weekend strikes on Kyiv that killed at least four people and injured more than 90 others. Russia used a powerful hypersonic ballistic missile in the attacks, which struck high-rise apartment buildings, schools, a marketplace, and a water supply facility. Among those warned by Russia to leave were diplomatic staff from foreign embassies, including the United States. The head of the European Union mission in Kyiv said diplomats from all 27 EU nations would remain, adding, quote, Russia wants fear, panic, isolation of Ukraine. It will not work, unquote. The World Health Organization warns cases of Ebola are spreading faster in the Democratic Republic of the Congo than public health workers can respond. WHO Chief Tedros Adhanom Ghebreyesus called on neighboring countries to take immediate action, warning the number of suspected deaths from the Ebola outbreak has reached 220. On Sunday, police in the eastern Congolese town of Mongwalu fired shots into the air to disperse a crowd that attempted to reclaim the bodies of loved ones at an Ebola treatment center. It's the same city where last week people set fire to an isolation tent run by Doctors Without Borders, Medecins Sans Frontières. This man survived after his brother died of an Ebola infection.
2: Apart from God, it is the doctors, because they are the ones who understand the human body. So if you argue with a doctor, well, you will see for yourself. I am very grateful to the doctors because they have helped me a lot. When I arrived, I was even wondering whether I would be buried today or tomorrow.
0: And Pope Leo issued a sweeping declaration Monday on the risks of artificial intelligence in the form of a papal encyclical that runs more than 42,000 words. Pope Leo presented it alongside Christopher Ola, a co-founder of the AI company Anthropic. The encyclical calls for government regulation, retraining workers, better education for students, protections for children, and safeguards to ensure that humans and not AI models will make decisions on the use of weapons. This is Pope Leo.
3: Artificial intelligence already touches many areas of our lives and affects decisions that shape human coexistence. It is also dramatically changing how war is waged.
0: And those are some of the headlines. This is Democracy Now!, democracynow.org, the War and Peace Report. I'm Amy Goodman, back in New York, with Democracy Now!'s Juan Gonzalez in Chicago. Hi, Juan.
4: Hi, Amy, and welcome to all of our listeners and viewers across the country and around the world.
0: The U.S. attacked southern Iran Sunday in what the Pentagon called self-defense strikes. The U.S. sank two Iranian ships, claiming they were attempting to lay mines in the Strait of Hormuz. Meanwhile, Iran's Islamic Revolutionary Guard Corps says it shot down a U.S. Reaper drone that entered Iranian airspace. It comes as Iranian negotiators travel to Qatar to discuss a potential ceasefire deal to end the U.S.-Israel war on Iran. This is Iran's foreign ministry spokesperson speaking Monday.
5: It is true that we have reached a conclusion regarding a large part of the topics under discussion, but to say that this means the signing of an agreement is imminent, no one can make such a claim, for the same reasons you mentioned yourself, because policymaking and decision-making in America have become caught in a kind of institutionalized instability.
0: This comes as President Trump warned Iran to hand over its stockpile of enriched uranium, posting on social media Monday night, quote, "The enriched uranium, nuclear dust, exclamation point, will either be immediately turned over to the United States to be brought home and destroyed, or preferably in conjunction and coordination with the Islamic Republic of Iran, destroyed in place, or at another acceptable location with the Atomic Energy Commission," unquote. Over the weekend, President Trump also urged countries in the region, Saudi Arabia, Qatar, Egypt, Jordan, Turkey, and Pakistan, to normalize relations with Israel by joining the Abraham Accords as part of U.S. negotiations to reach a deal with Iran. On Friday, Tulsi Gabbard, the director of national intelligence, announced she's resigning. In a statement, Gabbard said she's stepping down after her husband was diagnosed with bone cancer. We're joined now by Nigar Mortazavi, Iranian-American journalist, host of the Iran podcast, senior fellow at the Center for International Policy. Nigar, thanks so much for being with us. Can you talk about these latest developments? Can you talk about the U.S. bombing southern Iran, and yet they're both saying, Iran and the United States, that they're in the middle of negotiations? What's happening?
6: Good morning, Amy and Juan. Thanks for having me back. It's great to be with you. So, yes, I mean, the U.S. and Iran are in the middle of ongoing talks for a peace deal, which seems to be as close as it ever was throughout this war. I mean, I'm hearing from sources on both sides that they're very close to the finish line, in fact, as far as trying to be flexible and making concessions on both sides. And there's also a ceasefire, an ongoing ceasefire. It's been ongoing for weeks. It has been murky. It has been chaotic. It has been violated from the day one. Israel violated the ceasefire, attacking Lebanon. And there have been other sort of back and forth. And now Iran is accusing the U.S. of violating the ceasefire again. I mean, we have to remember Iran, when we talk about the Strait of Hormuz, this is right off the coast of Iran in the Persian Gulf. And the U.S. has a blockade on top of that strait, very close to the Iranian coast, trying to block Iranian ports, trying to block Iranian ships. So the U.S. presence there, from the viewpoint of the Iranians, in itself is hostile, is seen as part of sort of this act of war, and the conflict, the Iranians are definitely seeing it as a violation of sort of that ceasefire and war escalation from the U.S. side. I don't think it will necessarily unravel that peace process or completely destroy the ceasefire. But, you know, every step of escalation is definitely going to harm the final outcome and narrow the path to a final agreement.
4: And Nigar, what do, from what you can tell, what do government leaders in Iran make of this alternating, as they say, institutionalized instability on the U.S. part, with Trump making constant bombastic threats at the same time, then alternating to say that an agreement is imminent?
6: Well, first of all, confusion, Juan, and then also a lack of trust. I mean, this is a recurring line I keep hearing from sources in Tehran over and over and over, that they have no trust in this administration. I mean, take a step back. Iran started nuclear negotiations with this very administration a year ago. And then in the middle of those talks came the first war in June of last year. Again, they engaged in nuclear negotiations this year in the middle of negotiations, as they offered what seemed like a good deal by the admission of the mediators, Oman mediators. In the middle of those negotiations, again, came an even bigger war, this time a regime change war. So what Tehran is saying is that we have no trust in this administration, and that has made the process even more complicated. It's not just the president's rhetoric that changes by the day in the middle of this process, but it's also trusting that if the U.S. commits to something, that they would abide by it, that they won't come and sign something or agree on something and then go and change it the day after. So this will also impact that final sort of agreement. And it's one of the reasons that Tehran is not only skeptical, but also wants to do this in stages to make sure they give something, they take something, they give something, they take something with some form of guarantee. That's also why they're looking east to powers like Russia, China. There seems to be something serious happening in China, maybe China stepping in to help the peace process, because there's just no trust in Tehran for Washington, for this administration.
0: Now, Gar, if you can talk about a little further about the connection between Israel bombing southern Lebanon. You know, you had this back and forth last week where President Trump said when he's done with the presidency, he could be prime minister of Israel, that Netanyahu does what he wants him to. Clearly, Netanyahu doesn't want this war with Iran to end, but can't control what the U.S. does, but can continue to attack southern Lebanon, that exacerbating Iran's response, because they're saying what happens in Lebanon also affects whether they reach an agreement with the United States. Can you talk more about that with this intensification of the Israeli attacks on southern Lebanon? Do you think that Netanyahu's doing this to force Trump's hand on Iran?
6: Absolutely, Amy, and it's not the first time. I mean, Netanyahu has done this before. First of all, look at the big picture. Benjamin Netanyahu has wanted a war, an ongoing war on Iran by the U.S. for decades. I mean, he has put this war plan on in front of various U.S. presidents, from Bush to Obama to Biden, and then finally the quote-unquote president of peace took the plan and did it. And he wants the war to continue to expand. He has only expanded the war since the day after October 7th in Gaza, in Lebanon, now in Iran, even in Syria and other countries. He just wants it expanded. Now, Iran's proposal, what they are looking after, is a regional end to the war. So the way they call it is a non-aggression pact, meaning Iran and its allies in a pact versus U.S. and its allies, which very much includes Israel. And I mean, frankly, I think this is better for regional peace and stability if you have sort of everyone on board on one side and the other side. So Iran is very much trying to fold Hezbollah into this process. This is Lebanon, militias in Iraq that are allied with Iran. This is more than just within Iran's borders, especially on Hezbollah, because Hezbollah entered this war with Iran. They worked with in coordination for the first time as close allies, and Tehran doesn't want to drop them. And so for Benjamin Netanyahu, this has really been a tactic from the first day the ceasefire was announced. Just hours later, he did that massive attack with a massacre of over 350 people in Beirut to try to torpedo the process. And now I think I'm expecting to see more and more of this. Like you said, he can't control what the U.S. does as far as U.S. trying to make a deal with Iran. And it seems like President Trump is not very much including him in every little step and detail. But he can, he definitely has means, and others also in the region have means to torpedo the process and try to unravel it. And from the Iranian perspective, they want Lebanon very much as part of this. And if that's not included, then this, you know, final deal will not stand for them. So they want a permanent end to the war, not just for themselves, but also for their allies. And they want to commit that this will be a non-aggression pact between them and their allies and the U.S. and its allies, meaning Iran's allies will also not attack the U.S. or Israel after this pact.
4: And Nagar, talking about a regional agreement, what are you seeing in terms of the other Gulf states of Qatar, UAE, Kuwait, and Oman, in terms of whether they've gotten closer or further away from their alliance with the United States as a result of all of this war?
6: Well, it's a very dynamic situation. First of all, I want to say the GCC countries, these Arab monarchies of the Persian Gulf are not very similar. I mean, you have a country like Oman who has kept itself as far away from the war, almost outside the war as possible, and didn't get a lot of attacks or engagements from Iran. And then you have a country like UAE who chose from day one to be part of the war and is very much and publicly part of the war and is also getting attacked and is engaged with Iran. And then there you have countries sort of in between, like you mentioned, Qatar, Saudi Arabia, and others. I think Qatar, Oman, and Saudi, if I put them sort of in the same basket, have been trying very hard well, before the war to push against the war, really warning the administration that this will be catastrophic, this will become regional, and this will not stay inside Iran's borders. And this also came from Turkey, Egypt, you know, other countries in the region, but all of them together didn't have the same weight as Benjamin Netanyahu, who pushed and convinced President Trump that Iran is a paper tiger and they can attack and finish it, which didn't happen. But now throughout the course, I mean, it's very dynamic. These countries are sort of stuck between a powerful ally, which is the United States. They obviously can end this alliance. And a powerful neighbor, Iran, who has been there for thousands of years and will continue to be there. So I think there is a rethinking happening in the GCC, each country in a different way, of how to manage these two relationships. You can't rely on one side or the other. You can't pretend like you're hosting U.S. bases that are being used in a war against your neighbor and you have no role in this war and get surprised if you get retaliation from that said neighbor. And so that dynamic, I think, is something that will play out in the short term and also long term, and for some of these states to rethink how peace in the region would not only be for them, but also has to involve their neighbor. Basically, the Iranian message is, if war comes to us, it will not stay inside our borders. And if it comes back, they will make sure that they'll do it again and again. That's the Iranian messaging and the new doctrine.
0: Nigar Mortazavi, we thank you so much for being with us, Iranian-American journalist, host of the Iran podcast, senior fellow at the Center for International Policy. Coming up, more than a dozen U.S. activists from the Global Samud Flotilla have been released from Israeli custody and returned to the United States on Sunday. We'll speak with two of them. Stay with us.

0: Demagogue, performed by Lila Downs in Democracy Now! Studios. This is Democracy Now!, democracynow.org, The War and Peace Report. I'm Amy Goodman with Juan Gonzalez. Israel's deported hundreds of activists who they abducted from the Global Smooth Flotilla as the convoy of humanitarian aid ships sailed toward Gaza, attempting to break Israel's siege. The activists were imprisoned for days, have described torture and sexual violence by Israeli soldiers during their time in custody. Many reported broken ribs and other injuries. This is Australian activist Juliet Lamont speaking from Sydney after being deported from Israel.
1: I was dragged into a darkened container ship on a prison boat. I was sexually assaulted. I was beaten. And that was just the beginning of 4 days of absolute hell. I've looked into the eyes of the most soulless people in the universe, and nothing came back. These people need to be stopped.
0: Meanwhile, in Spain, activists from the Global Samud Flotilla were beaten by police officers, Basque police officers, at Bilbao Airport Saturday after they returned home from being intercepted at sea and abducted by Israeli forces while attempting to deliver humanitarian aid to Gaza. At least four people were arrested after members of the autonomous police force for Spain's Basque country, known as the Ertzaintza, used batons to attack activists, family members, and supporters who gathered to pose for pictures. The police violence drew attention to 1.66 million euros worth of security contracts. That's about 1.9 million dollars between Basque police forces and an Israeli firm run by a former Mossad agent to provide body armor, surveillance technology, and tactical training courses to the Basque police. This comes as Israeli National Security Minister Itamar Ben-Gvir has been barred from entering France. France's foreign ministry cited his incitement of hatred and violence against Palestinians, unquote, as well as video he shared last week showing him taunting dozens of activists from the Global Samud Flotilla who'd been abducted by the Israeli forces, pushed to the ground face first with their hands bound behind their backs. For more, we're joined by two guests. Here in New York, Alex Colston, U.S. citizen, flotilla participant, just returned home Sunday after 3 days in Israeli custody. He was covering the flotilla for Zateo. This is his second time participating on a Gaza humanitarian flotilla. In Washington, D.C., we're joined by Haitham Arafat, Palestinian-American activist, flotilla participant, who had his head slammed into the ground when Israeli forces detained him. Haitham was born in Gaza. Over 100 members of his family have been killed in Israeli strikes since October 7, 2023. Alex, let's begin with you. I just described what Ben-Gvir did, and now he's been barred from entering France. You were there. Can you talk about first what happened to you on the high seas and then what happened when you were brought to Israel?
2: Thanks for having me, Amy. On the high seas, I mean, we were intercepted about 250 nautical miles from the shores of Gaza. It took them, I think, about a day to get all the boats.
0: And how many?
2: How many boats? 52 boats and around 400, 500 participants, all told. And as we, when the Israelis board the ships, they typically do so in a violent fashion. They shoot immediately with rubber bullets if we do not stop the ships. They tend to, in my case, they tied my zip tied my hands behind my back, and they put us in stress positions on the boat.
0: A stress position as well.
2: Meaning that they make us sit on our knees with our heads on the ground, or foreheads on the ground. Can't move. They often give these kinds of contradictory orders. Where they'll say you sit up, go down, sit up, go down. If you do the opposite of either, they'll beat you in some way or another. But the way that they board the vessels is they typically board. They abduct us. They commandeer the ship and they take us to, in this case, a prison boat. And this happened previously in the mission as well, west of Crete. But there are, I think, two prison boats this time. And when they're on the prison ships, it's kind of like a shanty town or like a strange, like containerized area to traffic us back to Israel. And on those prison ships, and then within Qizya prison and in Ashdod port. They take, they go out of their, the Israelis have gone out of their way to beat and abuse the flotilla participants. In the case of Ben Gavir's appearance, this is, he did this the previous time too when we were in Ashdod. One thing I find kind of ironic is that when the Israeli foreign ministry or any of Israeli officials talk about us, they call us provocateurs, or they say we're, you know, we're terrorists, or, you know, we're committed to provocation. And yet, whenever Ben Gavir shows up to these things, he's the one provoking us. He's there saying we're terrorists. He's saying that, you know, we're, you know, challenged.
0: He brings a camera crew with him?
2: Yes, he tends to bring a camera crew with him. And in fact, the previous time I saw him do this, there's one person sort of just shooting a film of him, and he's talking to the camera. And it might as well be that we're not even there in some respects, because he's doing it for Israeli consumption. He's filming these antics and these smears of the flotilla participants for the Israeli public. And, you know, in this time we were in this tent, and I would say that my experience in the tent was quite harrowing. A person a foot away from me clearly had broken ribs, was hoeing them, was moaning. And I tried to go help him. But every time I would move, they would kick me, or they'd pull me back, and they would set me back down on my knees and head. And I could hear screaming the whole time we were in the tent. You know, they indiscriminately brutalized people in that tent. Meanwhile, as Ben Gavir shows up, and the thing is that I could not see Ben Gavir, but I'm sitting forward, and I can hear someone talking behind me.
0: You mean with your head on the ground?
2: Yeah, my head. Yeah, so I couldn't turn.
0: And your hands behind you, zip tied?
2: Yes, and I couldn't turn around and see, but, you know, I'm in a clump of bodies, a row of bodies, and I'm just hearing, like, one by one saying, Ben Gavir is here, Ben Gavir is here, yada, yada. And, you know, I think in that instant, this time around, I realized, like, they are just being way more severe this time, and I didn't know what was in store when we went onwards to Qizya.
3: And Alex, there was another boat that some of the activists named the torture boat. You were not on that one, but what have you heard about what happened there?
2: So the first people I talked to when I got on the Turkish plane back to Istanbul is I listened to accounts from people on the torture boat, and I was told immediately that up to 35 people's ribs were fractured. I heard that at least 12, if not 15 people, had been sexually assaulted. People told me that some had been injected with syringes of unknown substances. We don't know what those were. We were told that people were made to lie down into like puddles of water and told not to move, and they were afraid they might suffocate in that position. They dropped flashbangs. They shot rubber bullets. And as I've described it in previous interviews, these container ships, you know, we're in a courtyard. We can't go anywhere. You can't run away from Israeli guards who are shooting at you. You can take refuge maybe in the container ship, but then the Israelis would call out the participants to go into the courtyard with their guns drawn. So there was a certain kind of like, just like not only sadism, but trying to like torture us with like not being sure what they were going to do to us, like drawing us out, giving us contradictory orders, like finding any pretense and pretext to brutalize us and to keep us fearful of what they might do to us.
3: We're also joined by Haitham Arafat, a Palestinian-American who has lost over 100 members of his family in Gaza since October 7th. Haitham, welcome to Democracy Now! You were on the flotilla. What happened with you?
4: I mean, Alex pretty much explained a lot of the things that happened. But I would like to add one thing, is that when Ben Gvir came to our cell, I looked at him. I looked at him at the eyes. And you can tell that this guy has pleasure at us in these positions. They put us in cages. These cages were 3 meters by 6 meters. And I counted at one point, we had more than 80 people. They keep adding more people, and there was no place for us to sit. At one point, we decided to stand because there is no space, and they came and they start beating us, and we had to sit down. There is no space, so we start sitting on each other, on the top of each other. There was a guy behind me. When we were after the tent, they got us from the from the port, and he was He did not speak Arabic. I do speak Arabic, so I do know some of the words. And they asked him, where are you from? And he was from Southeast Asia. And then they asked him to repeat, I am a fag, I am a fag. And they made him repeat that so many times. And when he stops, they come and beat him. And they tell him, continue. And then he called his friends, and they started actually taking pictures with that guy. This is a system that is not, it's built, it's a sick system. And when we talk about Ben-Gvir as if it's an isolated incident, it's not. This is, the Palestinians have been slaughtered and killed for over 80 years. And each administration comes and increases. They brag about killing Palestinians. Our blood is becoming an election material for them. Who kills more Palestinians gets elected. So what we have seen there in the prison, I'm not going to repeat a lot of what Alex said, but I can add one thing, is that this is a system that was carefully designed to not to humiliate, not to deter, not to insult. This system, the process that they have there in the jail, was designed to break you as a human. It's designed to make you a human animal. And I think based on I've seen the reaction of some of the people who were with us in these cages in the concentration camps. It's not a jail, it's a concentration camp. I've seen the reaction of some people. I don't think people can go through that process for a long time. And that was what they have there in place. Now, one thing I'm disgusted at, France banned Ben-Gvir. Now, why? Because there is a picture about him. But we know about this. He's been doing this for years. Why now? Why that guy is still free, walking, and nobody is... He's not on the sanction list of the U.S. Why the people who are defending the Palestinians are on the sanction list, and these terrorists, these war criminals, are walking free and protected. Not only they are protected, they are protected by our tax dollars.
0: Can I ask you, Haitham, you showed them your U.S. passport?
4: Yes, I did.
0: They slammed your head against the ground?
4: Yes. They do not care. I mean, they were trying, my name is Middle Eastern, so they were trying to find my background. And I did not volunteer any information. But they were trying to speak to me in Arabic languages with insults and cussing words. And I would just ignore them as much as possible because I did not want to escalate the situation. Mm-hmm. Even though I tried to do that, but every time, I have a ruptured disc, so I cannot be in these stress positions for a long time. The minute I try to raise my head, they come and start hitting me. they do not care whether you are young, old, woman. We have grandfathers, grandmothers, women, mothers.
0: You were born in Gaza and have lost over 100 members of your family. Can you talk about some of them?
4: The first time I remember that I was in Gaza 1 year before the October 7, and I was on my way to Gaza during October 7. The first incident, which was actually I was on my way to the airport in Egypt when my uncle called me and he said, yeah, your aunt was killed. Because I was with my aunt at that time. I stayed with her, and we had beautiful time with her. She was like a second mom to me. She was with her daughter, and they bombed that house. And I remember I was in Egypt, and they called us. They said they just bombed our house, but it was, I think, a tank shell. So the second floor was destroyed, and they decided to move to the second house, and they called us. They said, what shall we do? We told them, hey, guys, it's the best place is to find a good shelter and just stay there, do not move. But that house was bombed, so they had to move to my aunt's house. Waited for the morning. While they waited, it was a grandmother, daughters, grandkids, babies. They walked together to the second house, which is about 15 minutes. There was a tank at the end of the road. This tank, once they saw a family walking of innocent civilians. They just turned at them. And what they did, they pressed the button and they bombed them. Three of them killed immediately. Few of them bled to death for 2 weeks because they were unable to go to the hospital and ambulances were unable to come to them. The mother of the babies were killed at that time, and she was breastfeeding. They didn't have milk for the babies. It's, I mean, this is what we are going through. And now you are putting Ben-Gvir, a band from France, and he still can come to the U.S.? How many more Palestinians needs to be killed before we do something?
3: I wanted to ask Alex Colston, the news out of Spain, when some of the flotilla participants arrived in Bilbao Airport, the riot police in the Basque area of the country attacked the supporters that were at the airport. Your response, especially given the fact that Spain, the national government, has been so outspoken in its criticism of what Israel is doing?
2: Well, as was mentioned at the top of the segment, the Basque police trains with the IDF, they train with Israeli forces. So maybe perhaps on one level, I'm not all that surprised. And yet, of course, these are activists who had just been detained and tortured in Israeli custody. And then the moment they're coming back home to see their friends and their family, they are again brutalized by the police. The way this incident apparently started, as far as I understand it, is that one of the family members and friends were trying to go to the activists, and the police stood in their way. And so the activists walked up to try to see the family member and to get the police to move away, and then there was an altercation. You know, the thing is that many, many police forces across the world train with Israeli forces, the same forces that tortured us in Kitzia prison and on the prison boat, including the NYPD. There has been well-documented cooperative mutual collaboration between the NYPD and Israeli forces. So there's a global police force that is in many ways trained by the Israelis, and the Israelis use the tactics that they have invented on the Palestinians, and yet then they train police forces across the world to inflict the same kinds of violence on other civilians. And so when I saw this video, I thought to myself, well, this is actually the same kinds of police violence that used with same kinds of tactics then used in the Basque region. So,
0: well, we're going to link to your work at Zateo. Alex Colston, Zateo reporter, U.S. citizen and flotilla participant who just returned home to the United States on Sunday. And we thank Haitham Arafat, a Palestinian-American activist, also flotilla participant born in Gaza, who's lost 100 members of his family since October 7, 2023. To see all our coverage of the flotilla, you can go to democracynow.org. Up next, we go to Tennessee, where the execution of Tony Carruthers was called off after prison officials struggled to kill him with a lethal injection, but it didn't work. We'll talk to Stephen Hale, criminal justice reporter at the Nashville Banner, author of Death Row Welcomes You, Visiting Hours in the Shadow of the Execution Chamber. Stay with us.
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0: Oh, My Stars by Michael Hurley. This is Democracy Now!, democracynow.org. I'm Amy Goodman with Juan Gonzalez. We end today's show in Tennessee, where the execution of Tony Carruthers was called off after prison officials struggled to find a vein to administer lethal injection drugs. Last week, the Republican governor, Bill Lee, issued a one-year reprieve to Carruthers over the botched execution, which came despite Carruthers' claims of innocence and demands for a new trial. We're joined now by Stephen Hale, criminal justice reporter at the Nashville Banner, author of the book Death Row Welcomes You, Visiting Hours in the Shadow of the Execution Chamber. Stephen, thanks so much for being with us. You were a media witness for this botched execution. If you can tell us what happened and tell us the story of Tony Carruthers.
1: That's right. Thanks for having me, Amy. So last week, I was one of several of the media witnesses for this planned execution. One of the frustrating things is I can't tell you what we saw because we didn't end up seeing anything. In Tennessee, as of right now, the process where the person who's being executed is prepared for the execution, in this case where the IV lines are placed for a lethal injection, happens behind a curtain. And so me and the other media witnesses were literally in the dark, in a dark viewing room with the curtain that looks into the execution chamber drawn. And that curtain would have opened if they had successfully placed these IV lines in Mr. Carruthers, but that never happened. So what we ended up doing was sitting in the dark for more than an hour and trying to listen to what was happening in the execution chamber, not all of which we understood at the time. A lot of it we found out later. But that turned out to be the sound of them struggling to place the IV lines in Mr. Carruthers. We were told later by his attorney that they tried to, after getting a primary line in his in one of his arms, they tried the other arm, they tried a hand, his feet, ultimately tried his jugular vein in his neck, and before trying place a central line in his chest. And when that was unsuccessful, after more than an hour, they called off the execution. So, it was quite an ordeal, and obviously his attorney later would tell us that he was in agony, and we could hear him groaning in pain from the viewing room, but like I said, we didn't end up ever seeing him or what was going on.
0: Go to Carruthers' attorney, Maria DeLiberato of the ACLU.
2: IV line in his shoulder was filled with blood, like backfilled towards his chest area, and he said that his chest really hurt. This was a tortured, botched execution. I mean, there's no question about it. I mean, I guess it's not an execution because thankfully, by the grace of God, he's still alive, but they tortured him trying to find a vein.
3: I am so grateful that we are going to have a chance to prove what we've been saying and what Tony has been saying for 30 years, that he didn't commit this crime.
2: I know that he believes that this happened, that this botched attempt to take his life happened for a reason, and it will strengthen his resolve to fight even more.
4: And Steve, could you talk about the case that was originally filed by the ACLU seeking DNA testing on about crucial physical evidence? Why hasn't this DNA testing happened in over 30 years?
1: Yeah, well, that's a good question, but you're right. The ACLU filed earlier this year asking for crime scene evidence to be tested both for DNA analysis and fingerprint analysis. Mr. Carruthers was convicted along with a co-defendant in 1996 for a triple murder in Shelby County, Memphis, here in Tennessee. And he's always maintained his innocence, but his case has, I was saying someone the other day, is pretty much every issue that you see come up in death penalty cases is present in this case in one way or another. Mr. Carruthers has maintained his innocence. His attorneys have long said that he's profoundly mentally ill. He was forced to represent himself at his trial. Six defense attorneys were appointed to be his attorney and then ended up leaving the case, and the judge eventually refused to appoint a seventh. And so he represented himself at this capital murder trial. And so his representation, you know, we often see in capital cases that people later will talk about how they had poor representation. He basically had none. He represented himself. He did not have an attorney. And so he's always maintained that he was innocent, and there was no physical evidence in this case brought by prosecutors. What there was the testimony of a man who later turned out to be a paid informant and who later recanted his testimony. And so there's basically just questionable circumstantial evidence against Mr. Carruthers. And so all these years later, his attorneys at the ACLU have been pushing for that crime scene evidence to be tested. They said that this evidence, if it were tested, it could potentially exonerate him. We don't know because the courts so far had blocked those efforts. And the governor, right before this failed execution, had announced that he was not going to intervene to hold off the execution so that testing could take place. So I can't answer really for you why it hasn't been. But now that Mr. Crothers has a one-year reprieve, I imagine his attorneys will be trying to get that done in whatever way they can.
4: And what does this case raise about mental illness issues in relation to death row prisoners as well?
1: Yeah, I mean, so Mr. Crothers, according to his attorneys in court filings for years now, they say that he has had delusions about his case, basically that he didn't even believe he was going to be executed, that he thought he would be released anytime. And because he was, as I said, convinced of his innocence and had started to believe that his attorneys and other people involved in his case were actually plotting against him. And, you know, sadly, this is not unusual. Of all the death penalty cases I've covered and all the ones that I have read about, some of the ones I've watched you all cover on Democracy Now!, mental illness is often a factor in one way or another. And whether that's affecting a person's ability to kind of help their attorneys represent them at trial, whether it's a factor in the crime that they committed, if they were indeed guilty, or in their understanding of the case later. And so his attorneys did go to court and argue that he was not mentally competent to be executed, that he was too mentally ill to be constitutionally executed. The courts rejected that argument. But this is a situation in one form or another that we see in lots of death penalty cases around the country and certainly in Tennessee.
0: Stephen Hale, as we wrap up, you have been covering this case and other death penalty cases. You're not only a criminal justice reporter at the Nashville Banner, you wrote Death Row Welcomes You. You decided not to be a witness to these executions after being a witness to them a number of times. Why did you decide to witness Crothers' execution that didn't actually happen?
1: Yeah, that's a good question. I mean, I did, as you said, I witnessed three executions a few years back in 2018 and 2019. And I, it's not a pleasant assignment. And my other colleagues and reporters who have done so as well, I think, would agree. But, and so I was pretty well burnt out on that and exhausted and not in a good place to do it again. I decided to do it again now, years later, because a colleague of mine at the Banner has done a couple of these. My editor, Steve Cavendish, has witnessed a couple that have happened recently. Other reporters that I work with here in Tennessee have been witnessing them. And I think it's vitally important that if the state is going to execute its citizens, that someone who can, you know, I guess you'd say represent the citizens, can be there in the room to watch them do it and report what happens. And so I did think it was important that I volunteer to do it again. I certainly don't want to go to everyone, and I'm not eager to watch any of them, but I do think it's really important that people be able to see clearly, or as clearly as we can tell them, what an execution looks like. And, you know, that's part of a lawsuit that we at the Banner and some other media outlets here in Tennessee are part of, is to expand the transparency of this process so that media witnesses could see the IV lines being placed, could see more of this process, because I think if people are going to live in a state that has a death penalty, they deserve to see as much of it as is possible so that they can judge it for what it is.
0: Stephen Hale, we thank you so much for being with us. We'll link to your articles in the Nashville Banner. Author of Death Row Welcomes You, Visiting Hours in the Shadow of the Execution Chamber, speaking to us from Nashville, Tennessee. That does it for our show. On Wednesday night, I'll be at the IFC Center, the theater here in New York City, with Chani Nicholas and Steal the Story, Please, director Tia Lesson. I'm Amy Goodman with Juan Gonzalez for another edition of Democracy Now!
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1: Camels, and welcome to Chautauqua Sunrise. Well, hope you're all doing well. Good morning to all of you that are watching us live here in Chautauqua County and, well, anywhere in the world because we do stream live. Good afternoon for those of you that are perhaps over in Europe, Natalia in the Ukraine, any of my relatives in Belgium and Holland and wherever else you are, and of course throughout the United States. I want to say good afternoon to my listeners on WRFA 107.9, Low Power to the People in Jamestown. I was just talking to someone yesterday, Ed Tomasini, who said that he listens to us Tuesdays at 1 o'clock on WRFA. So it's so nice to know that you're able to hear what we talk about on the show. And we're very pleased to be working hand-in-hand with WRFA as we have progressed from all these years. All right. Throughout the show, I do welcome calls, and keep in mind that we are only live from 9 to 10, and if you want to give us a call, you have an announcement or something to share, very often you will hear Linda Spalding call in, or Mike from Portland, wherever, give us a call and let us know what's going on, and maybe just say hi, that's okay. The number is, and it'll pop up here on the screen, look at that magically, thanks Jeff, 716-753-5225. Throughout the week, you can always email us at chautauquasunrise@gmail.com with your announcement. It can be a poster. It can be some special event for your town or community. We'll be happy to get that on the air for you. Okay, right now, we are hoping that our guests could get in here. I have a feeling they might be way late because of the weather. So if that's the case, we may do a little twist in the show, and we'll see. So please bear with us. I don't know what the show's going to look like here in the next 54 minutes, but we're going to give it our best shot. This happens every once in a blue moon, unfortunately, where the weather does get in the way. And speaking of the weather, my goodness, I got up with Brody this morning, I don't know, it was before 7 o'clock, and I looked out the window, and it was like, almost like white caps on the pond, and little tiny tree branches and leaves were just scattered everywhere. I know Westfield had a power outage in the southern part of Westfield. If you're driving this morning, I don't know what the conditions are right this minute at whatever the time is, 9:05, but the winds were coming definitely out of the south, so it's buffeting your vehicle is pushing you this way, that way. Rain is coming almost sideways. So if you're going out in the next hour or so, please take some care and time and slow down a bit for hydroplaning. Also, you may find branches down that weren't there earlier last night or yesterday. And you know, I know the crews are out there trying to do their best to keep things clean. And, of course, your power company's crews are out there keeping us safe and our electricity on. So be mindful of that as you're traveling throughout the county. So last week, we had really beautiful weather, and today it's, woo. I was thinking if this was wintertime, this would be a blizzard. You know, we'd have probably close to a foot of snow with high winds, so pretty nasty out there, so be careful. In the opening announcements there, you saw the poster, and for those that are on radio, you couldn't see it, but you can hear about it now. The Hopper House has switched up from whatever they've been promoting to starting June 11th. That's not that far away. Gosh, just a couple of weeks coming up, they're going to be having watch parties for the World Cup, FIFA. And they have a lot of fun there. I can tell you, and I'm some inside information, that they are decorating the place to the hilt with all kinds of soccer decorations, and they got a special thing outside, and I'm not going to tell you what it is, but it's huge, and I know that they're excited about it.

0: Years ago, we were in Europe when the World Cup was taking place, and it's pretty exciting over there. Most of the games are going to be in the United States. I think I was told Mexico, there's going to be some in New York City and across the United States. But it's a big deal, and people really enjoy it. I remember, Randy, did you play soccer in school when you were a kid? Nobody even talked about it. I remember meeting some kids that I think I was already out of school at that point, and they were playing soccer, and I didn't know anything about it. And then over the years, three of my kids out of the four played soccer. Scott played for Ripley, and then went on to JCC. My daughter played for Ripley, and so did Justin. And I learned a lot about soccer, and actually I ended up coaching the little guys. Imagine 5 and 6 years old indoor soccer, and they're all standing there. And you know what they do? What do they do when the ball is kicked? They all run to the ball. It was like, stay in your positions. So it's like corralling cats. It was really funny. Or the little kid that stands in the middle of the court and just like, he's like, what's going on? Do-do-do. And so it's amazing to watch the kids as they progress. It's like with baseball. They start out with T-ball, you know, they hit the ball and they run to third base instead of first base, or they're excited because they hit the ball and they jump up and down and they don't know what they're supposed to do. And then 4 or 5 years later, the next thing you know, they're playing in high school or whatever, and, you know, they're really quite the athlete. So good on all the coaches that are out there to help the kids move through soccer or all the other sports, baseball, football, basketball, and so on, volleyball. So anyways, Hopra is getting excited for that, and I know a lot of the other places. Well, the reason why they're doing that is because the hockey season for this area has come to an end. For those of you that have been following the Sabres, wow, what a season. Really, it was quite the season. I watched most of the games. At least I always watch like the third period. The first and second period, we're doing other things, you know, during the day, and then I'll catch the third period. But the seventh game in the third period was like, wow. Tie, back and forth, back and forth, back and forth. And then they went into overtime, and we were just talking about that. And all of a sudden, you could see just for like 2 seconds, something just changed on the ice where the Sabres maybe were just slightly out of position or whatever, and the Montreal player took advantage of it. And, well, we know the rest of the history. They scored in sudden death there in overtime. And, well, good on those folks. And Lindy Ruff, glad to see he's coaching again. He seems to have a nice, even temperament. I suppose when he gets in the locker room, it's different. But it was fun to watch. For those of you that read my column in the Silver Magazine this week, it came out, and I did a little, I don't know if you want to say, a look back to when we were kids. Did you play hockey when you were a kid outdoors?
1: Okay.
0: Out in the woods?
1: Sticks,
0: yeah.
1: Piece of wood.
0: Yeah. little water area that was frozen, yeah. Growing up in Buffalo, kid down the street, his backyard was just right, and somehow or another he got some plastic or something and flooded the backyard unbeknownst to his father when he found out he was not a happy camper. But we created a makeshift hockey rink, and yeah, we spent a lot of hours trying to be hockey players back then. Do you know what the name of the hockey team was before it was the Buffalo Sabres? It was called the Buffalo Bisons. When I was like, yeah, it was for like, I think 20 years. They didn't wear helmets or anything like that. And they played in the odd. And I remember as a kid, we were in Boy Scouts or something in the neighborhood. Dad did what you won't do today, put like 10 of us in a station wagon. You don't do that anymore. And we all went to see the Buffalo Bisons play hockey. And that was a lot of fun. I remember just thinking that these guys are flying up and down the court without any helmets or any safety features, it seemed, anyways. And the padding didn't look anything like it does today. And the goalies didn't seem to have, 40 pounds of padding on them. It was a lot different back then. And they certainly weren't being paid what they are today. But good memories. And where I was going with all this in my article, if you get a chance to read it, my dad was a diehard Sabres fan. And my brother and I were just talking about this the other day, is that the Sabres became a franchise in 1970. So for, holy cow, 47 years, I think my dad was a Sabres fan. You could not go to the house if he was watching the Sabres and have a discussion with him unless it was timeout or commercial break or the end of the game. We go to the house, and I hadn't seen my dad maybe in a month or so. And Mom say, shh, quiet, your father's watching hockey. And I go, but I haven't seen, I walk in the room, and Dad wouldn't even look at me. He go, put the hand up. I said, okay. So, you know, it's like football. You get people that are just absolutely diehard fans. And my dad had books and banners. I even got him a Gilles Perreault signed hockey book. Remember him at all? He was, my brother tells me, the highest scoring Sabre ever in the history of the team. And my dad could rattle off every single Sabre player, and he knew all about the teams and which teams were the dirty players and the ones that would cheat. And I go, really? And I'd watch them, and they kind of sneak those sticks in there and trip people and stuff, so I don't know. But anyways, it was a fun season, and we wish them a great season next year, and maybe they'll go further, just like the Bills, huh? This is Memorial Day weekend. Not a very great start, huh? With all the rain that we have, it's really putting a damper on it. It's supposed to rain tomorrow. I don't know. I know Monday's supposed to look pretty good. So we'll see what's going on there. Memorial Day in Ripley. I am the town historian, as I've told many of you from time to time. And we have been having Memorial Day celebration probably for almost 100 years. It goes back to, I think, to the 1920s or earlier. And I read off one year at a ceremony what was going on in the town. And it is exactly to this day the same process. They start out at the East Ripley Cemetery out on Route 20. They march into town. They have a luncheon at the fire hall or wherever it was back then. And then the parade then continues on to Quincy Cemetery. And then there's the ceremony. Oh, okay, let's have a little breather here. Good morning, Mike from Portland. How are you?
1: Good, Doc. How are you?
0: Well, I'm kind of wondering where my guests are. I think they've been waylaid by the weather.
1: I noticed that. And I noticed you're, spending a little more time talking about morning activities.
0: Fillers! I haven't even got to the announcements yet.
1: Well, you'll have time. If your guest doesn't show up, you'll definitely have time for them.
0: For sure. Well, you know, Kathy Young, our former state senator, one time came in. Do you remember that, Randy? I think it was about 10 minutes after 9. She wasn't here yet. And I saw her open the door, kick off her high heels, tiptoed over, grabbed the mic, pinned it on, and just sat there like a pro. She never skipped a beat. And, of course, and I had a great sigh of relief. But it happens once in a while. Every once in a while we have a problem with folks coming in. And I think these people are coming in from North County, and so the weather is atrocious. How's it there in Portland?
1: Well, I haven't actually been outside. I stuck my head out the door. I mean, it's raining, but I didn't. I didn't think it was anything unusual. But I learned more about the weather and the road conditions listening to you in your first 5 minutes.
0: Yeah, it really was wicked. I think I went from the house to the truck for 7 seconds, and I was drenched, and there was branches, little branches everywhere. So.
1: Oh my gosh.
0: Yeah. Wow. So what have you been up to, Mike?
1: Well. Mostly just living life, you know. I'm still involved with all the activities I'm involved with. I think the thing that's been most fun is I got a little bit involved going to the college swim meets this year.
0: Mm-hmm.
1: One of my high school, or you know, one of the ones I knew from high school, got involved in college and had asked if I'd come and. I've been kind of enjoying that.
0: Great.
1: They also have a diving club out there that I've kind of, maybe with luck I'll get involved with a little bit.
0: You know, that's great. In retirement, we can do those kind of fun things, right?
1: Yeah, it is. It's nice to be able to do the fun things in retirement.
0: So, Mike, I've never asked you this question. How did you get involved with swimming and diving and all that sort of? Were you a swimmer and stuff?
1: I was not a swimmer in high school.
0: Mm-hmm.
1: I've always enjoyed just swimming or playing in the water. And then about the time I turned 30, I had some friends that used to go up to Brockton School and just swim and use the pool.
0: Uh-huh.
1: And I thought, I don't know, maybe it was turning 30. I don't know what it was. But I started just going up, and I got to know the people, and I just sort of gradually got involved more. I eventually went for my lifeguarding certificate and became a water safety instructor.
0: Wow.
1: A few years later, I started going to swim meets,
0: mm-hmm.
1: and got involved in swim officiating.
0: Wow.
1: I've been a swim official since 1999.
0: Holy cow, that's about 27 years.
1: Yeah.
0: Wow.
1: Yeah.
0: So when you officiate a swim meet, I mean, you're like making sure that everybody takes off at the right time, finishes correctly. Do you have like a stopwatch and all that, or how's that work?
1: That's about what I do. Uh-huh. You know, basically I'm there to make sure that the meet is run according to the fancy term, the National Federation High School rules.
0: Wow.
1: That's really what we're there to do. We're there to enforce the rules and assure a fair competition.
0: Is that what you would call part of a Section 6, I think we called it in this region?
1: Yes, it is.
0: Okay.
1: Yes, it is. Hold on. My TV is it's not echoing, but I'm having trouble hearing you over my television. I thought I had the remote with me, and I want to see if I can cut the sound down, or else I'm just going to go into another room. I've distanced myself from my television.
0: A lot of times you do what I call the Jimi Hendrix effect.
1: I was hoping it wouldn't do it, and I set the remote down, and I can't find it quickly, but I'm good now.
0: So,
1: we are part of Section 6.
0: Okay.
1: In fact, the officials organizations have a contract with Section 6.
0: There you go.
1: That determines our wages and mm-hmm. some other working rules and stuff.
0: So how many schools do you go to? Because not every school has a pool. Like Ripley, we don't have a pool.
1: Well, if they don't have a pool, I don't go there.
0: Is how many schools do you go to? Is I guess the question.
1: Well, I'm trying to give you a number.
0: Okay, I'll be quiet.
1: One of the reasons even schools that have pools, I may not go to. For example,
0: okay.
1: Brockton, where I live, mm-hmm. Has a pool, but they don't have swim teams.
0: It's hard, yeah.
1: So I would say, now I can tell you in girls' season is our busiest, and we have 9 swim teams
0: wow.
1: throughout Chautauqua and Cattaraugus County.
0: Oh, okay, so you go over that far, okay.
1: Yeah, I go over, the furthest, once in a while I go to Olean. Mm-hmm. That'll be a place that a lot of people know about.
0: Right, okay.
1: That's about as far as I travel with the exception of maybe championship meets or stuff, where I may wind up going to Buffalo.
0: Right, right. Basketball's the same way. Yeah, we can do the finals. Mm-hmm.
1: Yeah, yeah. I did have a point I was going to make in there, and it just went right out of my head. You were asking me a question,
0: how many schools and where you went? And
1: yeah.
0: Yeah.
1: But we're part of the Chautauqua Cattaraugus Athletic Association.
0: Mm-hmm.
1: And my group, which we have about 14 officials in our group, we're a small group, is the Jamestown Area Swim Officials.
0: Gotcha. Okay.
1: Which is Chautauqua and Cattaraugus County. Oh, I know what I was going to say. The saddest part is our two biggest schools, Dunkirk and Jamestown, have trouble coming up with swim teams. In fact, they don't have their own swim teams. They combine, I'll give you, Dunkirk combines with Fredonia.
0: Right.
1: And Jamestown, maybe Frewsburg,
0: mm-hmm.
1: Or Southwestern.
0: Well, you know, look, they're doing the same thing with football and basketball and all the other teams, you know. What is it like, and I'm making this up, but I think there's 3 schools that make, I'm thinking like, people are listening right now, I apologize, I'm just making this up as I go, like Clymer, Sherman, Panama maybe, you know.
1: They're looking into actually merging.
0: Mm-hmm.
1: Now, when sports teams combine, be it swimming or anything else, then that's a combine, and that's actually combining the specific teams for basically for a year,
0: mm-hmm.
1: and they can renew it every year. I mean, I can give you one: Westfield and Chautauqua Lake have combined girls swimming for, I don't know, this is a guess, 15 years or more.
0: Oh, I didn't know that. Okay.
1: Maybe 20. It's in for boys, it's with Chautauqua Lake in Panama for many, many years. So it's you do it for a year, but you, like I say, you can keep doing it.
0: You just keep re-upping, yeah.
1: Yeah, you keep re-upping.
0: So, Michael, how many events are in a swim meet? I don't even know. I know that there's, you know, butterfly, freestroke, or whatever we call that, all that.
1: Well, you're right. There are 12. There
0: what?
1: Are 12 events.
0: I did not know that.
1: Then, yeah, and the events, and swim meets follow a particular order. I mean, there's an order in the rule book of the order of swim meets you go. It basically involves four strokes in different combinations of yardage, whatever. But it's basically going to be the backstroke, where you stay on your back, the breaststroke, where you use both hands to pull you forward.
0: I'm demonstrating here on TV for you.
1: Yeah, there you go. What they call the butterfly, which in my opinion is the hardest stroke
0: ever. It's like you're trying to like scoop in the water, right? Like,
1: yeah, basically is. You're trying to scoop in the water.
0: You know, I know that, Randy, did you? Uh-huh. And then the last one's what, freestroke?
1: Freestyle,
0: okay.
1: Which is basically, now freestyle is freestyle, but it's mostly the front crawl.
0: Okay.
1: But technically in freestyle, for sake of this discussion, you can swim anything.
0: Oh, cool. Whatever that swimmer feels that's their strong suit, I suppose, huh?
1: Well, not really. The front crawl is the fastest stroke, and that's one virtually everyone does.
0: Gotcha.
1: But where you'll find an exception is, say, later in the season, and say a guy is trying, or a girl is trying to work on their breaststroke time or whatever, they may do a length of breaststroke.
0: Gotcha. Okay, because they do so many laps back and forth, and they could change it up if they wanted to, right? Yeah.
1: Technically on a freestyle. Like, the longest freestyle is 500 free. That's 20 lengths of the pool. So, yeah, I mean, it could. You don't see too many people change it up a lot, but, yeah, you could. That's technically correct.
0: You know, Mike, you're making me do a throwback when I was little. growing up in Buffalo, we used to go to Bennett High School during the summertime. I think it was for like 2 weeks to learn how to swim. And I know this is probably, maybe they still do, but we didn't wear bathing suits. It was all boys. And the guy would, you had to go scrub down, and you go over there, and you're just freezing. And then they would teach you how different strokes and things like that. And then I went to Canisius High School. We had a pool, and it was basically the same thing. And so I learned how to do some swimming, but I would not consider myself a good swimmer, only because I probably haven't swum in years. You know, you just put on a life jacket and go.
1: Yeah.
0: Have you ever swum in the ocean?
1: Only once. We went to, when I was married, well over 40 years ago now. We did go to Virginia Beach, and I did get in the ocean at that time. I'm trying to think. And then my wife and I did one trip up to New England, and I did get in the ocean at that point. But those are the only two times in my life.
0: A couple of years ago, we were in Greece, and we were on one of these catamaran rides that was like forever, and we were baking in Greece there. And everybody was jumping in the water every time we would stop for a break and everything, and I'm going like, I don't know. Hello. And finally, I decided I was going to take one of those noodles, and I jumped in, and the water was freezing. But, you know, you can't, I mean, it's got to be really difficult to drown in the ocean because you just float.
1: Yeah, the
0: Mike, are you there? Hello? Did we lose Mike? Okay. Give it a couple seconds here. Well, that was Mike from Portland. Wow, pretty interesting discussion there. All right, well, we're going to continue on with the rest of the show here. Oh, he's calling back. Here he is. All right. Sometimes we have connectivity issues here. Hello? I don't hear him. Mike?
1: Doc?
0: Oh, there you are. You were underwater there for a bit.
1: That was me. I hit a wrong button.
0: Oh, yeah. I'm familiar. I'm famous for that, too.
1: Yeah.
0: So anyways, swimming in the ocean is really interesting because you just kind of like float. It's hard to sink. But it was crystal clear water. It was beautiful. It's really interesting, say the least. Okay, so what are you doing this summer? Anything special?
1: Well, just basically trying to enjoy summer. I have a niece that lives in West Virginia, or I'm sorry, not West Virginia, but in Virginia, mm-hmm. and I usually go down for a week once a year.
0: Nice.
1: And that's, I'll probably do that, and early to mid-August, we'll start up with things for swim officiating, meetings, and et cetera. So other than that, I probably won't do anything really exciting or special, but just try to enjoy the
0: good weather,
1: and go at a slower pace.
0: Yeah, I understand. I have one more question, and I don't want to keep you, but is there diving competition in these swim meets too?
1: Yes.
0: All right. So
1: yes, and we're hopeful. In fact, that's maybe one reason I'd like to get a little bit involved with the diving club. There's it's hard to find divers. I mean, it's even harder to find divers than it is to find swimmers to compete. But yes, actually, it's event number in a high school meet. It's event number 5, right in the middle of the meet.
0: Okay.
1: There is a diving competition if you have divers.
0: Now, is there just one height, or are different heights on the diving?
1: In high school, it's one height. It's what they call 1 meter board, which is about a yard above the water.
0: Oh, that's not too scary.
1: in college, there's generally the 1 meter board and the 3 meter board.
0: Oh boy!
1: And there is competition. In fact, I'll give you an example. The one girl that I knew really well that graduated high school and went on to college diving right here at Fredonia State.
0: Uh-huh.
1: She dove the 1 meter board, you know, all through high school, and was pretty good at it. Now she has to do the 1 meter and the 3 meter, along with other divers.
0: Aye, aye, aye.
1: In high school, it's just the 1 meter board.
0: Okay, because I watch the Olympics, and I don't even know where they are. They're like 10 meters or something crazy.
1: They do some, I don't know either, to be honest. They do some, there's different levels of what they call platform dives.
0: Holy cow. I mean, my heart stops when I see them just missing their heads on the boards or the platform, as you call it. It's pretty amazing to watch. So that's pretty cool.
1: So I know there was a girl who graduated high school a couple of years ago. She goes to Penn State,
0: mm-hmm.
1: and now I've never seen her dive in college, but I believe you're wrong. I believe Penn State has a platform, but I know she's done some platform diving. Mm-hmm.
0: Wow, I don't. My body doesn't even understand any of that.
1: I have no. I mean, I have no first-hand experience with platform diving. I have started to study the rules for college a little bit.
0: Mm-hmm.
1: Not that I'm that interested in officiating college, but just because I'm there and I want to know what's going on.
0: For sure. It's always nice to know the rules and what to look for, because I'm watching the TV and I'm going like, well, why is that an 8 and that was a 4, or, you know, on the scoring? And, you know, it says where the body is horizontal and there's got to be balance and all that jazz. So I would think that was pretty tricky judging that. So
1: it is tricky judging diving. And we do as officials. I mean, in high school, I mean, we judge the 1 meter board diving, and it's not as much of a science. There are some general guidelines, but a lot of it is just the general performance of the dive, things you may see, things you may not see. Like I say, there are some specifics, but a lot of it is really the way I call it judging. You're evaluating their performance and attaching a number to it.
0: Wow. All right, Mike. Well, listen, thanks so much for calling in. And this was fun. You and I just usually talk for like 30 seconds, but we got to do a deep dive into what you do. And that was really, Jeff liked that back there. He's laughing. I really enjoy talking with you anytime. So thanks for calling in. And we were able to kind of make the show a little bit more interesting, even though my guests aren't here. But you call anytime, okay, Mike?
1: Okay, I will, Doc.
0: Have a great weekend.
1: You too.
0: Okay, thank you.
1: Bye now.
0: Bye-bye. Well, that was Mike from Portland, Mike Felsman. So thanks, Mike, for calling in. You know, as I was going through my announcements, my wife is always cued into the weather, and she was saying that, and probably you all have heard the same thing, that we are in a severe El Nino, the baby. Really, really warm weather in the ocean, and we're supposed to get some terrific weather patterns like today, I guess, is part of it. So it's going to be interesting to see how things unfold here as we go along. Okay, just before Mike called, I was wrapping up my discussion about the Sabres, so I want to move on to Memorial Day. Lots of events going on. And I don't think I got this far. If I did, I apologize. But there's going to be various events going on in every community. And I was talking about how Ripley, over the last 100 years, has done the same thing. And I will actually have the honor of presenting at Quincy Cemetery to Monday at 2 o'clock. I'll get this right. Quincy Cemetery, 2 o'clock. The parade ends up there every year. And I, as town historian, will be talking about, I think it's 26 American Revolutionary War veterans that lived and died in Ripley. And you think, that's a lot of people. That's a lot of veterans. Well, they were the early settlers that came in from like Connecticut, New Hampshire, Maine, Long Island area, and Boston, and they moved west, and this was the frontier. Westfield, Portland, as Mike is from there, Portland there. Portland actually was the first major town in Chautauqua County along the lake, and then it spawned Westfield and Ripley over time, and probably the other areas. And so it's very interesting history, to say the least, and our American Revolutionary War veterans were the ones that settled this whole area. So I'll be recanting the lives of 26 of our veterans that are both in the East Ripley Cemetery and Quincy Cemetery. And the sad thing is there's like four or five of them, we don't know where they're buried. A lot of times back then in the, I'm talking like 1804, 1820s, someone passed away back in those days, you were interned in the backyard, literally, or maybe there was a church cemetery, but that church is now gone. It was just a little, you know, church that was there for a while and has disappeared. And so we have plaques in their memory, but we don't know where the actual remains are. So I hope those who are watching that are going to be visiting with us on Memorial Day. I know Jamestown, Lakeview Cemetery has a thing going on and so forth. So check it out. And remember, Memorial Day is for those that have passed and served our country over the years, and we honor their service. Okay, holiday travel, I guess, is going to be what it is. They said that this is going to be a high travel holiday. You've got everybody out when the weather's nice. I know there's a lot of guys like Jeff and his brother, myself and others, many, many, many others. We're out on our bicycles. Please be mindful of bicyclists. Look for their hopefully bright shirts and flashing lights. I ride a lot on Route 20 from between Westfield and Ripley in Northeast Pennsylvania, all on that stretch. And everybody's very cordial as a rule. And I guess we have a caller. Good morning, caller.
2: Good morning.
0: Hello.
2: How are you?
0: I'm fine.
2: How are you, Doc?
0: Who's this?
2: It's Karen Cockrum.
0: Oh, Karen. Nobody told her who it was. Karen from Kenya. Kenya Karen.
2: Yeah.
0: What's up?
2: Yeah, Kenya Karen, although I'm not in Kenya right now.
0: Okay, but you often are.
2: I actually am calling because I wanted to add an announcement.
0: Okay, do it.
2: Sort of an announcement, and it's about Lakeshore Center for the Arts. It's two announcements, actually. So in case people don't know about the 1X Festival coming up, that's coming up in the beginning of June. But more appropriate for today, I guess, is the gallery, the Brenda Eno Gallery, has a show up for two more weeks called Spring Has Sprung, and the open hours on Saturdays are 11 to 2, and since it's kind of rainy, it might be a good day to go to a local gallery.
0: Definitely. Okay, Karen, let's...
2: And part of the fun of this particular show is that the photography is all for sale this time, and all of the proceeds are going to different organizations like the Canine Rescue, the Food Pantry, Lakeshore Center for the Arts, and then the one set of photos will benefit the food program in Kenya that I work with when I go there.
0: All right, slow down.
2: Sorry.
0: So,
2: okay.
0: No. I know, Karen, I know you. You are just jam-packed with information, but let's slow down and let people know where to find Lakeshore Center for the Arts. So I'll let you go ahead and describe it.
2: Okay, Lakeshore Center for the Arts is on the third floor of the Presbyterian Church. We rent space there, which is across from the library in Westfield.
0: Passion Library. Yeah.
2: Okay, so, and there, it's the third floor. There is a chair lift to go up the two flights, so if anybody needs assistance that way, they can. You can enter in the door. The easiest one is the one that's across from the library right on Portage Street.
0: And there's always a sign out that kind of indicates, you know, this is the entrance.
2: That's right.
0: Yeah, okay.
2: Yeah, yep.
0: All right, so they go up to the third floor, and mm-hmm. there's like a lobby there, and then you go down the hall. So the photos are down the hallway or in a special room?
2: That's correct. The photos are, well, there's other artwork. There is fabric art and painting in the front hallway. Once you enter and you go past the desk and turn left,
0: mm-hmm.
2: then if you turn right at by the sink, there's another room in there that's called the Bill Ross Recital Hall, which
0: right.
2: is where our gallery photography work is.
0: Nice. So who participated in this? Are there certain...
2: This one is all mine.
0: Oh, okay.
2: Yeah, it's all my work.
0: Okay. Well, I've seen your work, and it's phenomenal. So I encourage people
2: Thank
0: to get
2: you.
0: Out there. So do you have spring has sprung, so what are we seeing, like nature scenes, birds, or what
2: yes,
0: are your
2: themes? You're seeing birds, lots of flowers. There's also, in addition to the artwork, there's a little scavenger hunt, and one of the things you can look for is the picture of the baby ostrich.
0: Oh!
2: We have a baby ostrich up there.
0: Was that from Kenya?
2: That was from Kenya.
0: Cool.
2: Yeah, but almost all the rest of the artwork is from, or the photography is local. Most of it's Chautauqua County.
0: Now, is the work framed and ready to go?
2: Some of it is framed and some of it is on canvas.
0: Okay. All right. So I know this is always sort of a weird question, but could you give us like a price range, what we're looking at as far
2: mm-hmm.
0: as, you know, just yeah, a general one?
2: Mm-hmm. Generally, depending on the size, 8x10 photos that are unframed are $8. 16x20 canvases are $65. That's the lowest and highest that we have there right now.
0: Very reasonable. Very reasonable. If you go to an art show like Allentown, you could probably double or triple that easily. So that's perfect. All right. And so that's at Lakeshore Center for the Arts. And then that was the first part. Now you said there was a second part, one-act plays. What's that all about?
2: Oh, so the one-act play festival, this is our third or fourth year. I can't remember. We get submissions of one-act plays, which are between 10 and 15 minutes long from all over the world,
0: mm-hmm.
2: and they are judged. And we had, I'm not positive of the number, but I think we had around 200 again this year.
0: So I've heard.
2: Some are dramas, some are comedies. They are judged by a panel, and then the top five are performed. Comedies are performed on Wednesday and Friday, the 10th and 12th of June.
0: Mm-hmm.
2: And then dramas are performed on the 11th and 13th of June,
0: mm-hmm.
2: Thursday, Saturday, at 7 o'clock at night.
0: Now the public can come in and watch that, right?
2: You have to purchase tickets. But yes, public is certainly invited.
0: How much are tickets?
2: Oh, that I can't remember right off the top of my head.
0: Okay. Well, they can go on Lakeshore Center for the Arts website, and they can find that. Okay. All right.
2: Yeah.
0: All right.
2: Yep. And then of the top five,
0: mm-hmm.
2: there is one professional judge, and the audience gets to vote on their favorites.
0: Is that new?
2: The top three. Sorry?
0: Is that new, where the audience gets to judge?
2: Oh. Nope. We've always done that. The audience gets to rank rank the shows that they've watched. And then the top three winners are performed again on Sunday, the comedies and the dramas.
0: Oh, wow.
2: Sunday afternoon at 2:00.
0: Now, as far as I know, there's a cash prize for the top plays, right?
2: The author, the playwright,
0: right.
2: yes,
0: mm-hmm.
2: gets a prize.
0: Do you know what countries they're coming in from? I know, I think I saw some from Europe and Australia.
2: There were some from Europe. I think this year all of the finalists are from the United States.
0: But I meant submissions, you know.
2: But we have had submissions from, I know we've had them from Scotland. I believe we've had them from Japan or Thailand.
0: Mm-hmm.
2: And again, you can't quote me on that one.
0: No, that's okay. But
2: they've been from all over.
0: You know, think about how cool that is that it's an international event taking place right here in our county, right down the road from where we sit, where I sit, in Westfield,
2: mm-hmm.
0: where I've acted and performed and stuff like that. And so that's really cool. And I know this was Rick Mascaro's baby. And he's really brought it to the forefront. Do you know that two plays were submitted from Ripley over the years?
2: I did, and one of them placed in the top five, didn't it last year?
0: I don't know. It wasn't.
2: I know
0: me.
2: One from Westfield did placed in the top five last year.
0: I put in two submissions a couple of years in a row just for fun.
2: I didn't know they were from you.
0: No, this is a couple of years ago. It didn't place. It didn't get to the point where it was performing.
2: Yeah.
0: And I thought it was funny. It evidently wasn't that funny. But anyways, I just did it for fun. You know, I had never written a play before,
2: right.
0: So that was cool. All right. Well, geez, this is a lot of fun. So thanks for calling in.
2: Thank you.
0: Are you going back to Kenya in the near future?
2: I am going the end of June.
0: Of course you are.
2: Provided that Ebola hasn't spread, yeah.
0: Oh, yeah, yeah. That's over in the middle of the continent, right, in the Congo?
2: That's in, yeah, the Democratic Republic of the Congo. But Uganda now has two cases also, and Uganda does border Kenya. So okay. I'm keeping an eye on it, but I'm planning to go the end of June.
0: Okay, well, I still plan to have you on the show here eventually again. So,
2: okay.
0: Well, listen, thanks for calling in, Karen. And this is good information for a rainy day. And is it still blowing pretty good out there?
2: It's pretty windy, yeah.
0: It was this morning. All right, well,
2: it's not
0: all the
2: raining
0: best.
2: Right now, but it's windy.
0: All the best to you on your show and in your travels, okay? Take care.
2: Thank you very much.
0: Thanks for calling in.
2: Bye.
0: Yeah. Folks, you see how easy that is? You just call, we have a chat about whatever's going on. Okay, so holiday travel is going to be kind of crazy this weekend, so please make sure you take care and watch for the hydroplaning and stuff like that. Monday, I guess, is supposed to be nice. Okay, this past week on Thursday, the Office for the Aging Services from Chautauqua County had their expo over at the Williams Center in Fredonia, and I had the opportunity to be the moderator for two sessions. I'm on the board of the advisory board for that county board, and I was upstairs. I looked out to the main floor. Randy, there had been 1,000 people there. It was incredible. People from all over the county, and even I think Cattaraugus County might have been there, got to learn about different services for folks that are getting older, aging out. And then there were breakout sessions. I think there was at least, jeepers, 15 different breakout sessions during the day. They were like 45 minutes, and it was really, really nice. And ran into Diane Clark and Bill Moran and Ruth Chase, who had been on the show here about a year ago, was one of the speakers. Gary Kinberg from Lynn Funeral Home was there. Really fun presentation, how to prepare for our funerals, I guess you'd say, just to have things in order way ahead of time. And there was things about stress and how to access services and all kinds of stuff. And boy, they had a lot of giveaways and stuff. So Dana Corwin, who's a regular here on the show over the year, great job, well done, and kudos to your staff and volunteers. Randy, you had the two volunteers of the year here, right? They were there with their banners and were talking to people, so we had a little chat. So it was a great event, so well done. Last week, we gave tickets away to the Songwriters Circle at Lakeshore Center for the Arts. We just talked about that with Karen, and we gave those away. So my understanding is we're going to be giving tickets away every month, but I'll let you know when that is. It's probably closer to the event. Tim Wright's going to let me know on that one. And so that's coming up. Gosh, we got a lot to talk about. I didn't even need guests today. Look at that. All my faithful friends calling in today. If you are interested in support the Ride for Roswell, that's coming up June 27th, I think, Jeff. And the Zook brothers are going to hit the road on their bikes, and they're raising, all right, June 27th is correct, going to be riding 60 miles, one brother, and 30-some miles the other. 34, Jeff? Is that what you're doing? Something like that? Okay, I get it right. At our age, 34 miles is a good ride, and but they do it really well. And if you're interested in riding for Roswell, they have different rides. They have little ones like, I don't know, 5 milers, and then all the way up to the 3 to 100. Thanks, Jeff. 100. Woo. I can't even imagine riding 60. So anyways, they if you are interested in supporting them, Chautauqua Sunrise is supporting Jeff. Galen has like 1,000 people that support him, and so we're going to give a hand to Jeff. And if you're interested, you go to Ride for Roswell, and you look up riders, put Zook, Z-O-O-K, and up come the guys, and you click on there and donate. Whatever you want. It's all good. So it's good. It's great support of that event, and they raise or – okay, Jeff doesn't want to take all the money. You support anybody you want. Give it to Jeff. Anyways, let's see. What else is going on? So they raise, like, I don't know, like $4 million a year plus, and then a lot of those funds are matched. All right, I will get to my announcements. Holy cow, this has been a fun show so far. I didn't think it was going to go this way. All right, let's go to slide 15 right off the bat, Jeff. Infinity Visual and Performing Arts officially launched its 2026 annual campaign on May 15th, just the other day, inviting community members, families, alumni, and local businesses to invest in music and arts education for area youth. The campaign supports Infinity's mission to create and sustain an environment where young people can grow, learn, and lead through active participation in the visual and performing arts. Funds raised through the Infinity's annual campaign help support student scholarships, creative performance opportunities, and provide resources needed to keep arts and education opportunities accessible for local families in the areas of music, art, dance, theater, photography, and a whole lot more. I think the key takeaway on that paragraph is access. All kids should have access to the arts and the creative arts, and through this campaign, every kid in Chautauqua County can participate regardless of their family's ability to pay. So that's awesome. Listen to this, Randy. Serving more than 1,600 students annually. 1,600. That's a lot of kids. Okay. Through private instruction, group classes, workshops, performances, and outreach programming, Infinity continues to provide opportunities for students ages 3 through 21 to build confidence, technical skills, leadership abilities, and meaningful creative community connections through the arts. As Infinity, they see every day how arts education changes lives in positive ways, according to Shane Hawkins, the executive director. She says, our annual campaign helps ensure that students in our community have access to creative opportunities that help them grow not only as artists, but as individuals. Community support makes those experiences possible. Now, according to Stephanie Rogers, the executive assistant, she says that the campaign is also about sustaining a sense of connection and belonging for students and families. She says, Infinity becomes part of so many students' lives beyond lessons in classes. It's a place where young people build confidence, find community, and feel supported as they grow creatively and personally. Annual campaign helps raise funds that ensure those opportunities continue to exist for every student who walks through our doors. Okay, so if you're interested in what's going on at Infinity, you can give them a call at 716-664-0991, or you can always go to their website, infinityperformingarts.org. As you may know, that we have students from the Infinity here every year, and to watch some of these kids from time to time, they come back like 2-3 years later, and the growth is incredible. And many of these students go on to compete sometimes. Sometimes they become music teachers, or sometimes it's just part of their lives. It's a fulfilling creative expression and takes them away from handheld iPads and cell phones and gets them on stage and just great stuff. And as you can see in that lower corner is our friend Jamie Lee, and she's just awesome. She comes here every year with the kiddos, so we enjoy them. All right, hopefully we can go to the next slide, 16. Okay, lots of stuff going in the city of Dunkirk festivals. All right, I'm going to go through some of this for you. From the special events department, they're proud to announce the annual Memorial Day Parade. This is going to be held, once again, like everybody else, Monday, 25 of May. The parade is sponsored by the APG, Van Buren Drive-In, Refresco, Dunkirk Fredonia Rotary Club, our sister club, Dunkirk Veterans Club of World War II. The day will begin with a memorial service at 8:30 at the Dunkirk Lighthouse, presented by the Knights of Columbus. At 10 a.m., a memorial service at the Memorial Park, directed by the Dunkirk Joint Veterans Council. Memorial Day services will be conducted by the participating organizations of the Dunkirk Joint Veterans Council under the counsel of Mr. Jack Sievert, commander with Master of Ceremonies. Woo, Jack DiAgostino, the editor of the Observer, the Post Journal, and Times Observer. So that's going on, and it looks like a very busy day in Dunkirk on Memorial Day. And we have a breaking news here. This is our third caller today. I don't know if we've ever had three callers in a row, so let's drop that off from Dunkirk, and let's go to Linda Spaulding at Chautauqua. Good morning, Linda.
3: Good morning. Good morning, Jack. Thank you for such a wonderful show. It's good to see your veterans, your pictures of the veterans appreciation today. They give so much to us.
0: Absolutely.
3: And I want to thank you for the wonderful tickets.
0: Oh, how'd that go?
3: Well, I wasn't able to go. I had something else going on ahead of time, but I gave the tickets to John Savage and his wife, Chris.
0: I know, John. He replaced me in the band.
3: Oh, yeah, did he? and John is the president of our Lions Club, and wife, Chris, also is a member. And he was thrilled to go, just thrilled. And I want to put a plug in for the Art Center because it is the most fascinating, wonderful place. So much is done besides art exhibition and music. You still have a writer's self-publishing group together, don't you?
0: Yes, it's a writer's circle, writer's group, yep. Mary Ellen Humphrey. Mary Ellen Humphrey is going to be on this show in about a month, and she's going to be talking about that.
3: That is so wonderful. Well, self-publishing is so important.
0: Right.
3: And so I really appreciate that, and I know Jen really enjoyed it.
0: Well, that's great. Here's something you may not know. You know, I've been in, I don't know how many productions there, both as a musician and as an actor, but a lot of people may know that I produced with my late partner, Jim McQuiston, Oak Island Plus. It's on YouTube. And as of yesterday morning, we had, listen to this. Now, this is produced at Lakeshore Center for the Arts here in Chautauqua County in Westfield. Jim and I crossed 141,000 views of our work. How wild is that?
3: That is phenomenal.
0: 2,600 people subscribe to our channel and watch it. That's amazing.
3: Oh, well, it's a wonderful place. I also want to mention that this week is the Art Trail, if people are familiar with that. And Cynthia Norton is participating in that. And she is a wonderful artist. She designs clothes.
0: Wow.
3: She makes designer clothes,
0: mm-hmm.
3: and she participates in the Chautauqua Art Show, Arts and Crafts Show, which we have twice in the summer, mm-hmm. in the institution.
0: Okay.
3: And her scarves are so unique.
0: Wow.
3: They're painted. And if you want to give somebody something unique, that's something to look at. So the Art Trail is today, too.
0: Okay, so you sound like you know a little bit about the Art Trail. I know a little bit about it. So what people are listening, what is it?
3: Well, there's signs all over, and you go to various locations where the exhibits are,
0: mm-hmm.
3: and then you go in, and the artists have all of their paintings or their crafts or their clothing, and then you can purchase it.
0: So,
3: if you want to see it is wonderful.
0: Let's see if I can pull out some of the sites. I think there's the Reno Pottery. You got Audrey Dowling just up the road from here. At the Portage Hill Gallery,
3: yes.
0: We're at the Lakeshore Center for the Arts. Karen Cockrum's got her artwork there, her photography. Marsha Marin's, I think, on Fredonia, and I think there's maybe another 10 artists that have different locations in their studios that people can go. What a perfect day for it, right? To go from place to place to place. And is that all week now, or just today, or the weekend?
3: It's the weekend. It's today and tomorrow.
0: Okay, so that's called the Chautauqua County Art Trail?
3: It's called the Arts Trail.
0: Arts Trail. Okay, I think they've been doing it for a number of years. And
3: yes, they have been.
0: So I think you can look that up on the internet, and you can find the locations. Generally, there's a map, and you can go from place to place to place. Awesome, awesome.
3: And there's signs pointing.
0: Yeah.
3: There's signs. There's big signs, Arts Trail with arrows.
0: Mm-hmm. And, you know, I say this all the time. You probably have heard me say this, Linda. Chautauqua County is so blessed with not only artists and actors and theater and music. We are like the fine arts place, aren't we? It's just amazing.
3: Oh, yeah. It's a wonderful place to be.
0: All right. Well, thanks for calling in. My guest got waylaid, and so you, Mike, and Karen have saved my day here by calling in, so thank you so much.
3: Okay, thank you. Have a wonderful weekend.
0: Yeah, you too. Happy Memorial Day. Take care.
3: Thank you. You too. Bye-bye.
0: Bye-bye. Okay. Believe it or not, I still have more announcements I got to go through. This is a fun show. All right. Let's see. Where am I going now? Page 3. Number 17. All right, I got to find number 6. All right, here we go. Number 17, The Christophers and You, Me in Tuscany, the show at the Reginald A. Center for the Arts. The Christophers are going to be shown Wednesday, May 27th at 7 p.m. Stars Michaela Cole and Ian McKellen, a mainstay of the London art scene since his starry breakout in the creative explosion of the 1960s Julian Scaler has drifted into a cluttered, self-imposed seclusion. His two estranged children enlist Lori, a young painter and sometimes a forger, to pose as a prospective assistant. Do we have a graphic on that, Jeff? And gain access to a fabled series of unfinished canvases Julian is buried deep in his home studio, and so forth. Then we had Halle Berry in a show called You, Me, and Tuscany, and that's a romantic comedy that's going to be shown May 29th at 7 p.m. Then upcoming movies at the Reg include the story of Tourette's Syndrome campaigner John Davidson in the biographical film I Swear. That's on June 3rd. Then we got Disney Pixar family film Hoppers on June 6th. And there's all just kinds of things coming up this summer. So get the kiddos out, the family, get out there and enjoy a great film. Tickets are generally $8 or $10 at the box online, excuse me. Or you can give them a call at 484-7070. All right, real quick, let's go to the next one. The Dwyer Group, they were Dreanne was just here. Memorial Day, they want to come together as a veteran community to honor and remember those who made the ultimate sacrifice. And they are going to have something going on at Baker Park at 9 a.m. on Memorial Day. If you're interested in getting involved, give Dreanne a call at 716-781-8861. It might be a little late, but they're doing their best. Let's go to slide 19 real quick. Ay, ay, ay. This is a reminder that we have a 5K buddy walk in honor of Owen J. Miller. They're collecting donations that day for a scholarship in his name, and we'll be talking about that here soon. And then, of course, we have the bluegrass. We'll pop that up real quick. We have, WRFA has their vintage art fair, and that's taking place today, right? Yep, from 11 to 4 over at their studio over there. And then, of course, we have the final one that we're going to talk about real quick. We have the on May 30th, the Country Bluegrass Festival that's supporting Shriners Hospital in Erie, Pennsylvania. I'm out of breath. Thanks, everybody that called in. I hope you enjoyed the show, and we'll hopefully get our guests on at another time. They got stuck wherever they are. Take care. Happy Memorial Day. Be safe. Enjoy family. Get together and keep in mind all those that have served our country and laid down their lives or served and are no longer with us. Take care and stay dry as best you can. I'm Doc Hamels. See you next time. Bye-bye.

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4: 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I'm Dina Temple-Raston. Today, we're looking at what happens when we start handing our moral judgment over to machines. In Silicon Valley, some parishioners are turning to AI for spiritual guidance.
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0: Future News and PRX, this is Click Here, a show about the people making and breaking our digital world. I'm Dina Temple-Raston. Now, most of us have moments when we just need someone to talk to, when something isn't working or something hurts or we don't know what to do next. And for a long time, these conversations happened face-to-face with a pastor, a rabbi, an imam, or just someone we trust. But increasingly, people are turning somewhere else, not to a person, but to a machine, typing hard questions into a chatbot that seems to have easy answers. So, what happens when the voice guiding you isn't human at all? For one longtime churchgoer in Silicon Valley, that question became deeply personal when he found himself caught between two worlds that don't usually overlap, faith and technology. Joe Tse had spent two decades in Silicon Valley, and most of his life as a practicing Christian. And there was one place that always felt like home, Menlo Church, a Presbyterian congregation in the San Francisco Bay Area.
1: What drew me to that church was this one particular pastor whose books I read.
0: A pastor named John Ortberg.
2: So I want to say hi to everybody that's in this room and everybody joining us at all of our campuses, people tuning in online. So glad you're here.
1: And I felt like he combined a lot of the theology and kind of the biblical academia with more practical things.
2: I want to talk to you about the day when Jesus came to the Bay Area and met a man who is kind of the poster boy for Silicon Valley.
0: For years, Joe turned to Pastor Ortberg's teachings for guidance. And then the pandemic hit. The sanctuary emptied, the routines collapsed, and the pastor, who had always felt so present, who seemed to be speaking directly to Joe, stepped down from the church, unexpectedly, amid some controversy. The voice Joe trusted, the one he returned to, was suddenly gone. And into that silence, something else began to take shape.
1: And that, coincidentally, was also the time when ChatGPT came out.
0: Joe wasn't new to artificial intelligence. He'd worked at Samsung, where he'd been exposed to some of the early models.
1: They had an AI research lab in San Jose. And so I got to experiment with some of the early AI reinforcement learning type of technologies.
0: And Joe did what most of the rest of us did when ChatGPT suddenly appeared. He put the chatbot through its paces, marveling at how it could riff on text, connect ideas, and answer almost any question he asked. And he started to think, not just, is this impressive, but could this help me spiritually? So Joe started posing theological questions, and he watched as ChatGPT effortlessly repurposed existing ideas, responded in ways that felt uncannily human, and gave him many of the answers he'd been searching for, without judgment. So he started to wonder, could this chatbot fill the space left behind by Pastor Ortberg?
1: You know, I missed his teachings, and so I took all of his previous sermons and teachings and shoved it into an LLM.
0: He created a virtual version of his favorite teacher, a kind of John Ortbot.
1: I wanted to see if I could still retain some of the wisdom and teachings that he brought.
0: Things like,
1: what do I do when my prayers aren't answered?
0: And then God answers like this.
3: When prayers seem unanswered, it's essential to remember that God cares about your pain and can be expected to do something about it.
0: Joe knew he was talking to a machine, but the response didn't feel mechanical. It felt pastoral. And researchers say this kind of interaction is becoming increasingly common. Heather Melquist-Lato has spent years thinking about that. As a cultural anthropologist, she studies the intersection of religion and technology.
4: Religion has always been leading kind of the mainstreaming of technological change throughout American history. So religion is everywhere in the story of tech.
0: The invention of the printing press, largely driven by a desire to democratize the Bible. When radio came around, pastors grabbed mics and started broadcasting sermons into homes.
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0: And with television came the rise of televangelists.
6: Ladies and gentlemen, would you please welcome John Osteen?
0: The internet only drove this further. It ushered in YouTube sermons and Bible podcasts. In fact, One of the world's most popular podcasts is called The Bible in a Year. So churches experimenting with technology isn't unusual. And Heather says Joe's church, Menlo Church, is exactly where you'd expect this kind of experimentation to happen. It's a mega church just outside of San Francisco with thousands of people in the pews.
4: So there is really a long history of mega churches in America, but they really picked up in the late 19th and early 20th century, along the time of certain media advancements like radio and later television.
0: Mega churches, if you haven't been, are less stained glass and more stage lighting. Any congregation with over 2,000 members qualifies. And Heather started her research looking at mega churches in South Korea.
4: One even had about 1 million congregants. So it's just a completely different scale of operation.
0: And here's the thing about churches that big. They rely on tech. They have to. There's no pulpit loud enough. Often, the entire institution is built around a magnetic leader. And to share that charisma with thousands across campuses, cities, even time zones, they broadcast.
7: I want to extend a special welcome to our Bay Area campuses in San Mateo, Menlo Park, Mountain View, Saratoga. Those of you joining online, even from around the world, I know that...
0: Like at Joe's church.
1: I think there's about 5,000 people that attend weekly. Because it's multi-campus, we actually don't see the pastor in person. We actually see a broadcast of the pastor, which was kind of a foreign thing to me at first, but it's something I got accustomed to.
0: So John Ortberg, the pastor Joe likes so much, well, their relationship was completely virtual.
1: Because Menlo Church is such a large church that I actually never met him.
0: And here's why that's important. Large language models like ChatGPT require data, lots of it. And Joe's church, because of its mega churchness, had a treasure trove of data, literally years of sermons, all helpfully online and easy to download. And that's what he fed into his chatbot to create his very own virtual pastor. And he didn't hold back. He started feeding the chatbot the kinds of questions he'd never quite had the courage to ask in real life.
1: How should Christians think about divorce? Can someone lose their salvation? Is homosexuality really a sin?
0: And this is what surprised him most. It wasn't just that the chatbot had answers. It was how it responded to him. Completely without judgment.
1: Because I've been a Christian for so long. I mean, some of these are fundamental questions that, you know, I'd be a little bit embarrassed to also ask.
0: The chatbot didn't preach. It reflected, offered scripture, gave frameworks.
1: It's not going to give you a yes or no response. It's going to give you some things to think about. It'll give you some biblical references. It'll give you kind of a framework to think about it. And that was all very helpful.
0: Joe began to rely on this virtual pastor in ways he never could in real life. And that raised a new question. Did he need to tell Pastor John what he was doing? He decided he probably did. So one summer day in 2023, they met at a local diner in San Jose. Pastor Ortberg, in the flesh, sat across from Joe, French fries in one hand, phone in the other. Joe opened his little invention, and the pastor typed in a question, while Joe waited nervously.
1: I remember him looking at it and saying, yeah, that's something I would say. He was pretty blown away by it. And he thought it was the coolest thing.
0: But when Joe dreamed this all up, it never occurred to him to sell it. But now that he had Pastor John's blessing, his Silicon Valley brain kicked in. And he started to wonder, could other churches use something like this? But it turns out, other pastors didn't need AI to answer theological questions. That's what they went to divinity school for. What they needed was something to help them connect with their communities and to grow them.
1: The churches they want is, okay, the individual homily or sermon, take that recording, run it through your AI algorithms, and spit out some new resources for us to send to our congregation between Sundays.
0: So Joe pivoted. He built exactly what they asked for, a platform that digests sermons and builds new materials for congregants, newsletters, Instagram reels, podcasts, even video sermons translated into other languages.
1: I'd say the majority of people are blown away, and pastors tell us all the time, this Bible study is better than anything I could have come up with, or this devotional is great. It's something that would have taken me hours to create. So we get a lot of that, but we also get some weary folks.
0: Those wary folks had theological concerns, but also some more universal ones, too.
1: A very common concern and objection we get from pastors is, how do I trust this thing? Is this thing going to hallucinate?
0: Hallucinate. That's the AI term for when a chatbot makes stuff up. And it sounds harmless, but for religious leaders, it isn't. A wrong answer could lead their congregations astray. So Joe built in some guardrails.
1: And so one of the very first things we did was we made sure that we have timestamp reference links to everything that the chatbot returns. So, you know, it'll give a response to a question. And then after every paragraph, there's a timestamp link. And if you click on that link, it goes to that particular YouTube video and that particular point in the message where he referenced that concept or idea.
0: He also added a search engine, not for the Bible, but for sermons. There are tens of thousands of them, with more being uploaded every week.
1: See that there's a Bible verse that you're curious about or that you're going to preach about if you're a pastor. Well, we're making a tool available such that you can search whatever passage you have in mind. You could see what thousands of other pastors have said about that particular piece of scripture.
0: A powerful tool, but one that prompts other questions.
1: So the concern there is, am I enabling pastors to plagiarize off of each other? And so that's something I kind of wrestle with, is I am making it very easy for pastors to see what other churches have said about any particular topic.
0: And Joe's not the only one navigating this new terrain. The questions he was asking about ethics and authorship and even originality were echoing across church offices. And where some might see risk, others see opportunity.
8: Innovation's happening quicker than dog years at this point, right?
9: Yeah.
8: And so in a single given year, you're having 7 leapfrogs. You're having more than that. It's almost like on a weekly basis, new stuff is coming up.
0: That's Kenny Jang. He runs a consultancy called AI for Church Leaders, essentially tech support for pastors trying to keep up. Like Joe, Kenny helps churches generate content, translate sermons, and stretch one message across many platforms.
8: AI for Church Leaders started as a group. It's now, I don't know, it's on its way to 7,000 people. We started a training platform. We built a summit. We built use case specific stuff. So like we built repurposeyoursermon.com. So you should use AI to repurpose your sermon, long form content into short form 10 different ways.
0: But AI isn't just shaping what churches say. It's also being used to manage how churches run, including something especially sensitive, tithing. Donation tracking tools can flag patterns, who gives, how often, and when that behavior changes. That list becomes a reason to reach out.
8: Then we can then go and have a checkpoint and reach out to you. If no one's reached out to you or haven't seen you in a while, give you a call, take you out to lunch or breakfast or coffee. There's a way to start to build that relationship and then provide that opportunity for the church to be the church of support and care and things like that.
0: So far, this is all happening inside the church. Tools meant to help pastors notice when someone might be struggling. But not every platform stops there. Some apps go even further, not just managing donations, but finding disciples. Glue, a Christian tech platform, launched a tool that tracks evangelism, spreading the good word, who you prayed for, who you spoke to, what you said. And that's where the data trail starts to feel, well, less divine. Here's Heather again.
4: There was really an interesting case in Finland, actually, where someone sued the Jehovah's Witnesses because they were concerned that the door-to-door visits by the Jehovah's Witnesses was collecting information and a violation of their privacy in terms of what their household makeup looked like and things like that. And they won.
0: Tracking your neighbor, even with what the user feels are good intentions, raises a lot of ethical red flags.
4: You have to think what that does to you as a neighbor. You know, how does that change your relationship to your neighbors? Is it really so important that we should be tracking these like we might track business expenses?
0: And for churches, especially small ones, this technological shift raises another concern. What if AI makes them obsolete?
4: AI in churches has caused a lot of people to reflect on what is at the core of Christianity and what is more incidental or non-essential about Christianity. The hope is that AI will make these churches more efficient. And so then the question becomes, what are the things that we need to be more efficient at? And what are the things in which maybe we shouldn't seek efficiency?
0: Because spiritual growth isn't usually fast. It's not clean. It's not automated. It's messy, really personal, full of doubt.
4: AI and different LLMs, they're being used often to so that people can move quickly to some sort of answer where, you know, grappling with these questions has always been kind of one of the most valuable things that people find in the practice of religion.
0: And Heather, despite her concerns, believes technology can help churches, but only if it doesn't replace what's sacred.
4: The thing that often concerns me about religion and technology is that technology is being used to replace some of the things that are perhaps most essential and valuable to religious practice or to any kind of social community. And it's being done without enough kind of careful reflection and thought.
0: Careful reflection and thought. Not exactly AI's strong suit, but still there's potential if churches can use the tool without losing the human work at the center of faith. Religion isn't the only place where people wrestle with impossible questions. There are moments when there's no time to sit with uncertainty because a decision has to be made now, life or death. When we come back, we head to an ER in Las Vegas and ask whether AI can help doctors make the hardest choices they'll ever face. That's next. You're listening to Click Here.
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0: Welcome back. This is Click Here, the show about how technology is changing everything. I'm Dina Temple-Raston. A moment ago, we were talking about moral reflection, about the slow, uncertain work of wrestling with right and wrong. But there are moments when moral judgment has to happen instantly. On the night of October 1st, 2017, Kevin Menace was doing rounds in the ER when a nurse motioned him over. Her face made clear that something terrible had happened.
1: Las Vegas is on lockdown after a gunman opened fire at a popular outdoor country music festival.
2: That's when I first heard about it, that there was a mass shooting and that victims were coming our direction. This is the scariest thing you could ever handle or deal with. You can talk about it, you can prepare for it, but there's no practicing this.
0: Sirens are kind of the soundtrack of an emergency room, loud, then fading, a pause at every stoplight. It's a very particular rhythm that ER staff know well. It's a sound you can learn to kind of read. But that night, the cadence was off.
2: When I was out there in the ambulance bay listening, it was different.
0: The volume was holding steady, which Kevin said told him that they weren't waiting at the stoplights. They were running them. And that was a little unnerving.
3: Because there were so many of them.
2: Yeah, because there was so many of them.
3: Wow.
0: Had you ever responded to or witnessed something at the Las Vegas scale before?
2: No one has ever witnessed anything at that scale.
0: They didn't know it yet, but what happened that night in Paradise, Nevada would come to be known as the deadliest mass shooting by a single gunman in U.S. history. 60 people were killed and more than 400 injured. Kevin Menace picked up the phone and started issuing orders. Open every operating room, get every scrub tech, every nurse, every anesthesiologist, every surgeon. Get them to the ER right now.
2: I didn't really have much emotion. I think I was on autopilot at that point.
0: He and his team pushed every empty bed and every wheelchair out to the ambulance bay. And then they waited. Finally, the ambulances started pulling in.
2: And when I got that first look into the car, that's when I knew the scale that we were about to deal with was something that, you know, was nightmarish and just bigger than anything you could even imagine.
0: And the thing is, emergencies like this aren't just about medicine. They're about decisions, where you place staff, how you stage equipment, how you distribute supplies. And those choices can matter as much as the treatments themselves. Because let's say you only have one trauma bay, but two patients arrive, and then more.
2: You know, you turn that to three, you turn it to four, and now you have patients who are waiting in the line, but they're dying while waiting.
0: You have to decide, fast, who gets treated first and who waits. Fortunately for Kevin, he wasn't the first to face these choices. There's a process for triage, one that dates back centuries.
2: This is a system back from Napoleon's time. And that's the mass casualty triage system taught, you know, all over the world.
0: It's simple, a little brutal, but very necessary. A color-coded system of flags. A red flag means immediate, do something now or they'll die. Yellow flag, serious, but you have a little time. Green flag, they'll live even without immediate care. And black, already gone.
2: So it's black, red, yellow, and green.
0: It was a system designed for speed, not certainty. And using that system, Kevin tagged patient after patient for hours.
2: Red, green, yellow, red, red, red, green.
0: Hundreds of victims, tough calls, complex decisions.
2: Yellow, red, green, red.
0: The same judgment repeated again and again under mounting pressure.
2: Green, red, yellow.
0: All night until 5 a.m. when his shift was finally over. Kevin went home and fell into bed. And when he woke up,
2: I had never been that sore in my entire life because I had ran. I sprinted from patient to patient for the, you know, 7-8 hours that we were working.
0: The adrenaline faded. And then something else crept in. Doubt. That's when the second guessing started.
2: How could I have done this better? Where was I slow and how could I have sped this up? What did I not recognize? What did I do right?
0: Because once the crisis passes, the questions don't. There were things he'd change. Of course there were. But overall, he actually felt pretty good about what they'd done. And so did others. One doctor, a mentor, even told him, "You should write about this."
2: I'm not one who seeks notoriety. I don't want any of that. But she guilted me in saying that, you know, somebody could learn from you.
0: So he wrote a journal article detailing what happened in the ER that night. A month later, it came out. And what he thought would be useful for doctors turned out to resonate far beyond emergency room medicine.
2: I never would have thought that a researcher working on AI would think that this is something that, could have helped.
0: 2,000 miles away in Washington, D.C., Kevin's article caught the attention of a researcher working inside one of the Defense Department's most secretive innovation labs.
4: I'm Matt Turek. I was the Deputy Office Director for the Information Innovation Office at DARPA.
0: DARPA, the Defense Advanced Research Projects Agency. Essentially, the Pentagon's R&D lab. It's where the government dreams up the future. It's the group that invented GPS, stealth technology, even the internet.
4: DARPA was founded with the mission of creating strategic surprise for national security.
0: Matt called Dr. Menace, Kevin, to talk about the connection between their work. What he saw in Kevin's story wasn't just medicine, it was decision-making under impossible constraints. And he explained that one of DARPA's jobs is to improve how the military makes decisions during war, including medical decisions. Kevin started to understand the link. After all, ER doctors and battlefield medics all face the same core problem: too many patients, too little time.
4: So things like battlefield triage, for instance, even exquisitely trained trauma surgeons presented with the same information, they could make very different decisions, very justifiably.
0: Ethical decisions. Decisions like red flag or yellow flag. Treat this patient first or that one. These are technical problems. They're moral ones. And Matt started to wonder if AI could help navigate those gray areas. Could a machine untouched by fear, fatigue, or trauma outperform a human under pressure? Especially in moments when doctors have to choose whether to follow protocol or break it. That's what caught Matt's attention when he read Kevin's article about his decisions during a mass shooting, because Kevin did break protocol, and he had to.
4: So he literally turned to a nurse who'd been working alongside him in the parking lot and said, "You see what I've been doing. Make sure people go to the right places." And that also contravenes typical triage policy, which is that the most senior physician, the most experienced one, should be the one making the trauma decisions.
0: And then there was that black tag, that marker for patients beyond saving. In the chaos, Kevin didn't want to risk declaring someone dead prematurely, a human instinct. But later, he wondered if that instinct cost time.
2: That first car, I should have black tagged all five right in the beginning. And there were a couple more patients that had come in, and I should have black tagged them.
0: This is the space DARPA is trying to enter, the space between compassion and consequence, between instinct and outcome. And this, the second guessing, the improvisation, the moral weight, is exactly what is hardest to encode. And that's the gap DARPA wants to close. So Matt's team started testing that idea, not in theory, but under pressure. They brought in real military medics and then dropped them into virtual reality simulations, not to see how fast they could act, but to understand how they reasoned when the rules started to bend. Realistic battlefield scenarios designed to push decision makers to their limits. This is one of the actual recordings they used.
5: The transport has arrived and they have room for 3 patients. Who do you want to send?
4: There was one environment that was reminiscent of some of the places that the U.S. military has been deployed in the past. And then the way the scenarios unfold, they are carefully designed to present some of these forced choices to the decision makers.
0: The simulations aren't about gore or spectacle. They're about forcing choices. The same kinds of choices medics might face in real life.
4: You've got 2 victims in front of you. They have similar injury patterns. You only have resources to treat one of them. Who do you treat?
0: And then, just when they think they've decided, the ground shifts.
4: You now find out, well, one of them was the perpetrator, the other was the victim. Does that change your decision?
0: The point isn't the answer. It's what happens when the answer stops being obvious. As the medics go through the scenarios, they narrate their thinking. So the AI systems can learn not just what they chose, but why. The program is still in fairly early stages, but what would it look like in the real world? Would it be a tablet app, wearables, maybe even a robot? Whatever form it takes, Matt hopes it can do one thing well: hold more of the chaos at bay than a human mind can.
4: That AI system could know the status of all the operating rooms, of all the supplies, of all the medicine, of all the blood, for instance, that are available. That's not going to fit in one person's head, but it could fit in the span of awareness of a AI system.
0: The idea isn't judgment without humans. It's judgment with better awareness. Matt's program is called In the Moment. It's focused on triage, but also something much broader: how decisions get made when there's no good option. And while the technology is advancing, it may face a hurdle bigger than just tech: human trust.
2: In medicine, we tend to be very suspicious of anything new.
0: Doctors, even ones like Kevin Menace, are understandably wary of handing off life and death decisions to machines.
2: I think the medical legal responsibility that we as physicians feel terrifies physicians enough to be cautious about taking on new technology or new techniques and procedures.
0: So would Kevin trust Matt's AI program?
2: Me? If it is what I envision, yes. That the technology can keep up and eventually do something that could mimic the decisions that we had done that night. But in the current form of the way that ChatGPT just, you know, sifts the internet for information and then compiles it in a paragraph, I think those type of algorithms are step forwards from what we had before. But in order to make a difficult decision on the fly, it's much more complex than that.
0: For Kevin, the answer isn't a no, but it's not a yes either. It's a pause. But here's the thing. On today's show, we've seen AI appear in 2 very different places: in a church, helping people wrestle with forgiveness, faith, and meaning, and in an emergency room, where every choice could carry irreversible consequences. And in both cases, the appeal is the same: speed, consistency, relief from the burden of choosing alone. And that raises a bigger question, one that sits above both stories. Not, can AI help us make hard decisions, but what happens to us when we let it? That's after the break. 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Stay with us.
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0: 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You're listening to Click Here, a show about the people making and breaking our digital world. I'm Dina Temple-Raston. Earlier in the show, we followed AI into a church and then into an emergency room, places where people don't just look for answers, they look for guidance. Now we want to pause and take stock, because when a new tool starts showing up in places where humans had previously been weighing right from wrong, it's worth asking, what's it changing in us?
1: A lot of the rhetoric around AI is not just about exaggerating the power and capabilities of AI, but I think the deeper and more dangerous trend here is to use this framing as a way to justify diminishing human agency, sidelining human creativity, power, judgment, and responsibility. Essentially, what we're saying is we can forget about all of those aspects of ourselves.
0: This is Shannon Valor, a professor of the Ethics of Data and Artificial Intelligence at the University of Edinburgh. She's also a researcher for the Edinburgh Futures Institute. And she's spent years thinking about how technology quietly reshapes what it means to be human. And one thing that worries ethicists is how easily we start to talk about machines as if they're more than just tools.
1: We can see that the machine can perform it 100 times faster than any human on Earth could. But what happened is that the language very quickly slipped into describing these as superhuman, divorced from a measurement of a particular task and a particular target like speed. And I found this language really dangerous from the beginning and really misleading.
0: Because once we start talking about machines as superhuman, something subtle shifts. It no longer sounds like something we built. It sounds like something better than us, something we might trust, even when we shouldn't. And you can hear that shift everywhere now, in headlines and social feeds and the kinds of problems people are starting to hand over to AI.
2: Using AI chatbots as personal therapists is on the rise.
3: Your kids might be having romantic relationships with artificial intelligence.
4: Here's a look at what ChatGPT had to say after a user asked for some help with the female that he was interested in. ChatGPT.
0: AI spits out answers in language that sounds human, empathetic, thoughtful, reassuring. So it's easy to feel like it understands, but it doesn't. AI doesn't reflect, it doesn't care, it doesn't weigh right and wrong. It just calculates.
1: The way you design machine learning models to optimize for what we call an objective function is you essentially set up the goal as a math problem. And you say, this is how we want you to calculate success. And then we want you to learn how to return results that come as close as possible to this target, which again, has to be mathematically predefined in order for the machine to know what a good answer looks like. And ethics is not a math problem.
0: So, in plain English, large language models don't think about your question. They predict what words are most likely to come next by drawing on what humans have already written, the good, the bad, and the deeply online. From academic papers to bad Reddit takes to fan fiction. So instead of looking forward, it's actually looking sideways across the past and handing that back to you. Less like a compass and more like a mirror. Can you talk about what AI is actually reflecting back to us?
1: If you think about the way mirrors work, they reflect wavelengths of light that are falling on glass and then coming back to us, and therefore we get the reflected image. There is a very similar thing that's happening with large language models, which is that they are ingesting large volumes of data. But instead of light falling on glass, you have huge troves of data falling on algorithmic surfaces. These are sort of mathematical instructions for how to respond to data and how to analyze data.
0: People are already turning to AI for help with life's biggest questions. Who should I date? Should I change jobs? And what does this mean spiritually? Not because it's wise, but because it's available and it answers. The problem is, and we mentioned this before, what it gives back isn't really a way forward. It's more like a summary of where humanity has already been. The greatest hits, the worst takes. It's a record, not a roadmap.
1: Think about climbing a difficult mountain that you've never summited before, and you have no idea what the terrain looks like. You would not navigate that mountain with a mirror pointing backwards, right? That just showed you where you'd already been and the routes you'd already taken. The ability to navigate uncertain and new futures is fundamental to human development.
0: And humans have done this before, moved forward without a clear map. They do it mostly by stumbling and arguing and protesting, getting it wrong and then trying again. That messy friction is how societies change. It helped end slavery and segregation. It put limits on nuclear weapons. It won women the right to vote. None of that was efficient. None of that was optimized. Instead, it required courage, imagination, and a willingness to step into the unknown without guarantees. Shannon worries about what happens if, instead of struggling through moments like those, we start looking to a machine for the answer instead.
1: If AI had been doing the policy making and doing the voting and making the moral decisions in the 19th century or the 20th century, I wouldn't have the right to vote. I'd still be considered property.
0: Mm-hmm.
1: That was a leap forward into an unknown political and moral space.
0: It's vision, right?
1: Yes, it's moral vision, it's moral creativity. And this is a fundamental gap in these systems' capability.
0: A system trained on the past can't imagine a future that breaks from it. It can reinforce patterns we've already decided were unjust. And it can't absorb the full weight of human experience, the history, the content, the fear, or hope that never gets typed into a prompt. And it isn't built to challenge us.
1: People are getting advice about how to handle marital arguments, and there's been some reporting on this, and it's quite disturbing, right? The way that some people have found that the machines are encouraging actually them to see themselves as the victim in a relationship where they may be as flawed as their partner. And so these technologies have what we call sycophancy.
0: Sycophancy, a technical term for something very human feeling. Flattery.
1: They're fine-tuned to please the user because that's what's commercially viable, right? The machine has to keep the user happy or else the user stops using it and stops paying for it.
0: Healthy relationships aren't built on constant agreement. They involve honesty and friction and repair. And when we turn to other humans, friends, pastors, partners, something else enters the equation. Risk, vulnerability.
1: Traditionally, one of the important pastoral functions of a religious leader was to listen to their parishioners' troubles without judgment, with compassion, and in a way that would provide guidance rather than condemnation. But humans are flawed, and we're imperfect, and we do judge. So I think people are taking a risk when they talk to another human. You're being vulnerable. You're opening yourself up to another human being whose professional vocation may require that they treat you with compassion and sympathy and not judgment, but you'll never know whether that's in fact what you're getting, right?
0: That uncertainty, the emotional risk, is part of what shapes moral judgment. And a chatbot removes that risk entirely.
1: If you go to a machine, you know that you're not being judged because the machine is incapable of making that kind of deep personal moral judgment of your character. It can pretend to do it, but we know that the machines are all dark inside. There's no thought, there's no perception, there's no feeling towards you.
0: And that's part of the appeal. No judgment, no discomfort. But what happens when we start preferring that? We've seen what unfolds when complex skills aren't used. They weaken.
1: So we've got some evidence that even experienced, skilled professionals can see those skills degrade in a relatively short period of time if they're offloading much of that judgment to AI systems.
0: So what happens if we stop making those calls ourselves? Not just the big moral crossroads, but the small decisions that quietly shape who we are.
1: What happens to our capacity, our ability to retain moral wisdom, our ability to retain the ability to make tough moral calls? Because if moral capability is developed through habit and practice, then it can be lost or degraded through neglect, just in the way that our other cognitive faculties can.
0: If that capacity weakens, the effects don't stay personal. They ripple outward into families and institutions and societies.
1: Frankly, the foundations of society fall apart at that point. And it's very easy for it to feel too scary if your whole life you've had a machine that promises to give you the same kind of feedback without the risk. It's important that we take risks and make ourselves vulnerable to one another. It's fundamental to the relationships of family and friendship and community that we all be able to open ourselves up to other humans.
0: Shannon isn't arguing that AI has no role at all. There are areas where machines can genuinely help, especially when the challenge is scale and not judgment. In an emergency room, for example, tracking supplies, beds, and who's where. Tools that support human judgment rather than replace it.
1: I think there's a world where the machines are, in fact, helping us make these kinds of decisions in scenarios where we simply can't make the best decisions on our own.
0: But even there, another problem emerges: accountability. If a machine makes a life-altering decision about your health or your freedom or your future, who answers for it? Who can change it? You can't vote an algorithm out of office, and you can't cross-examine one in court.
1: And yet, I hear every day people talk about how wonderful it's going to be when human policymakers and human judges are letting their decisions be guided by super intelligent, superhuman AIs. And that is a future that we should resist with every fiber of our being.
0: And this isn't hypothetical. Millions of people now use AI every day. If even a small fraction of them experience harm without a clear way to repair it, it won't stay isolated. And what's more, we may not know right away that it even happened.
1: I think it's going to be a while before we actually know what effect they've had on our moral skills and capabilities. And that's kind of scary, because by the time we have that evidence, the effects will have already transpired at scale.
0: We've seen this movie before with social media.
1: We have settled into a pattern, but relatively few of us would think that our political environment is better for it, or that our media environment is better for it. What instead we've done is settle for a worse condition of those institutions as a result, in part, of not choosing to regulate these technologies appropriately.
0: A slow drift followed by regret.
1: If we follow the same pattern with AI, then I think we will end up settling for a degraded version of ourselves and our societies.
0: Because once those moral muscles atrophy, it's not clear how long it takes to rebuild them.
1: I think we're at a very critical moment in time where we have a window that has not closed to reclaim our moral agency, our moral responsibility, and our moral intelligence, and our ability to learn to work with technology differently. So I'm always, shall we say, hopeful in the long run, because humans have a long history of wiggling ourselves out of difficult predicaments that we've put ourselves in.
0: But hope, she says, isn't automatic. It requires action, now.
1: The kind of AI we have and what we let AI become in our lives and in our society is still very much up to us.
0: Machines can give answers, but they can't replace the work of being human. And in a real crisis, there may be no time to ask an AI what to do. There'll only be you, your instincts, your values, your judgment. So, at the end of the day, it's worth asking, who's really more superhuman? The machines or us? I'm Dina Temple-Raston, and you've been listening to Click Here.

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Today's show was written and produced by Megan Dietrich, Sean Powers, Erica Guida, Zach Hirsch, and Casey Georgie. It was edited by Karen Duffin and Sarah Quevedo, and fact-checked by Darren Ancrum. Original music is by Ben Levingston, with additional music from Blue Dot Sessions. Our staff writer is Lucas Riley, our illustrator is Megan Goff, and our sound designers and engineers are Jake Cook and Jesse Neiswanger. I'm Dina Temple-Raston, and thanks for listening.

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0: Now Matt the Cat's gonna show you what was on the juke in the back.
1: Oh, mercy, baby! I got a handful of nickels, a jukebox full of records, a heart full of dreams, and a tumbler full of bourbon. That must mean it's time for another Juke in the Back, a solid hour of 1940s and 50s rhythm and blues, and the soul that came before rock and roll. For the last 9 weeks, we've shone the spotlight bright on Imperial Records, that great little label out of Los Angeles that helped push rhythm and blues into the mainstream, creating rock and roll. Thanks to the help of their New Orleans crew, Dave Bartholomew, Fats Domino, Smiley Lewis, The Spiders, Bobby Mitchell, and not to be outdone, the Los Angeles scene had pianist and band leader Ernie Freeman, some great vocal groups like The Barons,

part 10 of our 11-part series. And this week we're going to focus on 1957. This would be the year that Imperial Records would start recording rockabilly in earnest, and Ricky Nelson would soon sign with the label after his short stint at Verve Records. With Ricky's help, Imperial Records was propelled into the pop and rock scene. But we pointed out a few weeks ago that Fats Domino was the first one to get there, 1955, when Ain't It a Shame crossed over to number 10 on the pop chart. Then, in 56, he took Blueberry Hill to number 2 pop. So let's stay with Antoine Fats Domino, the second best-selling artist of the 1950s. Only Elvis sold more records this decade. And in 57, Fats kept the hits coming. Let's begin this week's program with a tune written by Fats and Dave. It was originally recorded by Smiley Lewis at the end of 53 in a session that Fats actually played piano on. Unfortunately, Smiley's version didn't chart. And on March 30th, 1955, Fats recorded his own version of Blue Monday. I'm not sure why, but Imperial Records sat on that recording for quite a while and didn't issue it until December of 56. It was on January 26th of 57 that it hit number one on the rhythm and blues list and stayed there for 8 weeks. It then crossed over to number 5 pop. Blue Monday remained on the R&B chart for 16 weeks. Let's kick off part 10 of the Imperial Records story with Fats Domino and Blue Monday.

Smiley Lewis is back on your scene, and my 78 RPM record machine with Shame, Shame, Shame. And at least it's not Shame, Shame, Shame, Miss Rosie. It's Miss Roxy. I don't know what Miss Roxy was up to, but Smiley's kicking up some sand, baby. Man, that is such a rockin' jumpin' tune. It is really surprising that that failed to make the chart. Recorded in New Orleans on August 11th, 1956. That's a stone cold hit if I've ever heard one. Let's slow it down now with West Coast pianist extraordinaire Ernie Freeman. He's gonna have a mega hit in this year of 1957, but this is not it. However, he did recently have a hit called Jivin' Around for the Cash label, which was one of John Dolphin's West Coast labels. His next release for Imperial after this one, A Touch of the Blues, was a re-recording of Jivin' Around. I was going to play that one, but I thought his original Cash single was better. And we're not featuring Cash Records this week. We're featuring Imperial. So let's hear a tasty Imperial release from Ernie Freeman. Here's A Touch of the Blues.

Good rockin' Roy Brown, letting you know that Saturday night is his night, baby. He's gonna do all those things he wants to do. He's gonna make the scene, he probably won't keep it clean. He just might fight, and that's all right. It's Saturday night. Now Roy, who had a long and storied career back in the late 40s and early 50s, had a hit drought from about 1952 till now. Saturday Night did not break that drought, but it marked his first recording session for Imperial, and his next release would bring him back, and he would make the pop chart as well. Throughout his entire career, Roy had done a lot of recording in New Orleans. Sure, he did a couple of sessions in Cincinnati for King Records, a few in Los Angeles, one in Miami, but most of the time he recorded in the Crescent City, but not with Dave Bartholomew's band, until he was signed to Imperial. And now, on this session, September 27th, 1956, he's recording with Dave's band. It was probably Wendell Duconge on alto sax, Clarence Hall and Herb Hardesty on tenor, Salvador Doucette on the keys, Walter Nelson on guitar, Frank Fields on bass, and Cornelius Coleman on the tubs. Just one of Dave's great rotating bands. I'm Matt the Cat, your furry leader, and this is part 10 of this mammoth Imperial Records series that I've been putting on for you cats and kittens. And it's time to hear one from the Spiders. But by this point, and this session, held on November 29th of 56, it's basically Chuck Carbo and a few guys backing him up. This record would be released as The Spiders with Chuck Carbo. And by the time the next release came out, it was just under Chuck Carbo's name. I've heard that he's doing most of the background harmonies himself too, and that there aren't any other Spiders on this record, but I've listened to it closely and I don't know. It sounds like there's other guys on that record. Maybe you could give it an ear and let me know what you think. Here are the Spiders with Chuck Carbo and Honeybee.

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Oh, baby, James Sugar Boy Crawford. You remember him? He used to record for Chess Records, had that song Giacomo, you know, that became Ico Ico. Well, even though he was recording for Chess Records in Chicago, he was making those recordings down in New Orleans, but not with Dave Bartholomew's band. Until now, when he signs with Imperial Records. Finally, two great sounds that sound great together, Dave Bartholomew's band and Sugar Boy Crawford. That's She's Gonna Wobble When She Walks, and it was recorded on December 1st of 56, and it was written by James Crawford and Dave Bartholomew. I'm At The Cat, you're digging part 10 of the Imperial Records R&B story on this week's Juke in the Back and the soul that came before rock and roll. How about some doo-wop, baby? You want a little of that West Coast vocal group sound? Well, how about from second tenor and sometimes lead singer of the Jewels, Rudy Jackson? The Jewels are on this record, but they weren't credited. It was credited to just Rudy Jackson. Recorded in Los Angeles, released on Imperial 5425. Here's Give Me Your Hand. Hi.

Is that Rockin' Roy Brown laying down some rockabilly? His cover of the Buddy Knox song didn't do too badly, and he's recording it with Dave Bartholomew's band. Since that song is so guitar-heavy, a big shout-out to Justin Adams, who was playing guitar for Bartholomew's band. Recorded at Brown's second session for Imperial, held in January of 57, and breaking his five-year chart drought. He hadn't had a hit since Barroom Blues back in early 52. Now, all of a sudden, a cover of a rockabilly tune propels him back into the charts. Party Doll hit number 12 R&B and crossed over to number 89 pop in the spring of 57. Here's what's so interesting to me about that release. Dig on this tidbit, cats and kittens. So when Buddy Knox originally released Party Doll on the Triple D label, the flip side was Jimmy Bowen's I'm Stickin' With You. Then, when Roulette Records picked up distribution of those two songs, they split them up into separate singles. So when Party Doll went to number one on the pop chart, it did not have I'm Stickin' With You on the flip side. Yet, when Roy Brown decided to put this record out, he recorded Party Doll, and the flip side is I'm Stickin' With You, the Jimmy Bowen cover. So this was a true rockabilly release from one of the greatest blues shouters of all time, Roy Brown. And baby, here's another tidbit. I mentioned that Buddy Knox's version went to number one pop. But what did rockabilly singer Buddy Knox do on the rhythm and blues chart? He actually took it to number three. Now that's some crazy crossover action for your ears, cats and kittens. Speaking of crossing over, this next record from Fats Domino hit number four pop. Oh, but don't you worry, baby. It went to number one R&B. It's I'm Walkin'. Recorded in New Orleans on January 3rd, 1957, this record features an interesting, catchy opening cadence played mostly on the bass drum by the legendary Earl Palmer, who's getting ready to move out to the West Coast. He would soon be one of the most in-demand session drummers in Los Angeles. Okay, so Imperial Records releases I'm Walkin' in March of 57. And on March 23rd, it hits number one for 6 weeks. But that's on the bestseller chart. On the airplay and jukebox charts, it only stays number one for 5 weeks. I'm just making sure you're keeping your scorecards up to date at home, cats and kittens. So without further ado, the Fat Man's coming back round to you. Here's Fats Domino with I'm Walkin'.

0: mind. Now, three monkeys sat in a coconut tree, discussing things as they are said to be. Said one to the other, now listen, you two, there's a certain rumor that can't be true, that man descended from our noble race. The very idea is a big disgrace. No monkey ever deserted his wife, starved her baby, and ruined her life. Yeah. The monkey speaks his mind. And you never known a mother monk to leave the babies with others to bone, or pass them on from one to another till they scarcely knew who was their mother. Yeah. The monkey speaks his mind. And another thing you will never see, a monkey build a fence around a coconut tree and let other coconuts go to waste, forbidding all other monkeys to come and taste. Why, if I put a fence around this tree, starvation would force you to steal from me. Yeah. The monkey speaks his mind. Here's another thing a monkey won't do. Go out at night and get on a stew. Or use a gun, a club, or knife to take another monkey's life. Yes, man descended the weightless bum, but brothers, from us he did not come. Yeah. The monkey speaks his mind.
1: Now see, for me, it doesn't get much better than that. Dave Bartholomew, recorded March 12th of 57, down in the Crescent City. That's the monkey. Yeah. The monkey speaks his mind. A little song that combines the old African-American folktale of the signifying monkey with some social commentary. And he does it so brilliantly. But of course, a record like that didn't do anything in 1957. But we all look back on that one as one of the coolest records of all time. Dave Bartholomew with the monkey. This is part 10 of the Imperial Record Story. And I'm your furry leader, Matt the Cat. Where it's at, doing the do just for you. And it's time for Roy Brown's biggest comeback success. Let the Four Winds Blow was recorded at the same session as Party Doll and I'm Sticking With You, held on the 22nd of January, 57. Dave Bartholomew wrote this tune and recorded it himself as Four Winds back in 55. Let the Four Winds Blow would be Roy Brown's final chart hit. It went to number 5 R&B and crossed over to a very respectable number 29 pop. And it's a doozy, baby. I love the cold start on this one. Here's Roy Brown and Let the Four Winds Blow.
2: I like the way you walk. I like the way you talk. Let me hold your hand. Try to understand. I want a girl like you.

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Now it's time for the Great 78, where we take a thick piece of shellac and harken back to a time when 78 RPM records were king. This week we're featuring Imperial Records, and I want to take the song we played at the top of the show, Blue Monday from Fats Domino, and flip it over, because its B-side, What's the Reason I'm Not Pleasing You, was also a chart success. It was recorded in Los Angeles at Radio Recorders on June 21st, 1956, just 6 days before they recorded Blueberry Hill. Now, if you remember, Blue Monday went to number one R&B and crossed over to number five pop. Huge hit, right? Well, the flip side hit number 12 R&B and crossed over to number 50 pop. So when you add all of that up, this was a multi-million selling hit. And it's this week's Great 78. Fats Domino, What's the Reason I'm Not Pleasing You?

Bobby Mitchell, formerly of the Toppers, with You Always Hurt the One You Love, a song first made popular by the Mills Brothers in 1944, lyrics by Alan Roberts, and music by Doris Fisher. Fats would have his own stab at that tune in 1960, and his would have strings. Bobby's was recorded on February 9th of 57, and you can see that even though he wasn't making the charts anymore, Bobby Mitchell was still releasing some quality records with Dave Bartholomew. Up next is a tune written by Huey Piano Smith and Dave Bartholomew, and sung by James Sugar Boy Crawford. We heard him at the top of the show with She's Got a Wobble. Well, Sugar Boy's back with another solid sender from New Orleans. And man, does this one embody the true New Orleans sound. It's got a great piano lick played by probably Huey Smith. It was recorded at the same session where he cut She's Got a Wobble. Here's James Sugar Boy Crawford on part 10 of Imperial Records. This week on the Juke in the Back, it's I Don't Need You.

Fats with more of a pop sound on Valley of Tears. He was back in Los Angeles again in April 1957 when he recorded that one at Master Recorders. While in L.A., Fats was recording with Robert Armstrong and Plaz Johnson on tenor sax, Ramez Idris and Howard Roberts on guitars, Andrew Lambert on bass, and the always together, always in the pocket, Earl Palmer on the skins. And by this point, Earl had moved from New Orleans to Los Angeles full-time, and he would become one of the most in-demand studio drummers in the history of recorded music. In May of 1957, Valley of Tears went to number two for 1 week. I'm at the Cat, and I hope you're enjoying part 10 of the Imperial Records story. Up next, I have a treat for y'all. It's the great Faye Adams. She had three charting singles in 53 and 54, and all three of them, Shake a Hand, I'll Be True, It Hurts Me to My Heart, went to number one. Amazing. She only had one more charting single in her career, and it went to number 13 in June of 1957, and it was on Imperial Records. She recorded this with Dave Bartholomew's band on April 9th. Here's the great Faye Adams with Keeper of My Heart.

Chris Kenner, who would put New Orleans at the forefront in 1961 with his hit, I Like It Like That, Part 1, on Instant Records. But this is where he began, on Imperial, 1957, Sick and Tired, baby. He wrote it with Dave Bartholomew, and of course, it's Bartholomew's band backing him up. Recorded on April 22nd, it went to number 13. In 1958, Fats Domino would record a version of Sick and Tired and take it to number 14. Way to go, Chris. Man, I hope you've enjoyed part 10 of the Imperial Record story as we focus on the year 1957. We only have one program in this series left. Next week, I will be back with part 11, focusing on the end of 57, and we'll touch a bit of 1958. I hope you'll be able to join me, cats and kittens. Until then, remember, soul, it's a feeling. You get that feeling each week when you tune into your source for 1940s and 50s rhythm and blues right here on The Juke in the Back. Let's close down the show by flipping that one over, baby. If we take Imperial number 5448, Sick and Tired, and we flip it over, we've got Nothing Will Keep Me Away From You. It was recorded at that same April 22nd, 1957 session. I hope you have a wonderful week, everybody, and I'll catch you on the flip side next time. Bye-bye.

I've run out of whiskey, and the women have all gone home. Thanks for dropping by. Feel free to let Matt the Cat know if you dug the show. Email him at mattthecat@mattthecat.com. 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For more information, please visit jukeintheback.org. I'm Miss Rosie. See you next time on the Juke in the Back.

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3: Your WRFA weather forecast for the evening of Tuesday, May 26th. Tonight will be mostly cloudy with a low of 58 degrees. Tomorrow, Wednesday, will be mostly cloudy with a high of 78 degrees. Wednesday night will be mostly cloudy and then gradually clear with a low of 52 degrees. Thursday will be sunny with a high of 67. And Thursday night will be mostly clear with a low of 47 degrees.
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4: Hola, este el que les habla es el Pastor Juan Pérez. 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
1: Well, Mark Alpaw has made his way up on stage, so you guys are going to do something together, and I'm just going to let you go. So now it's, and I are you coming up too, or are you just going to kind of wander the periphery? I'm looking at a friend of ours in the audience. Okay, so give it up for Mark and Cindy.

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4: To commemorate the Stonewall Uprising of 1969, June is officially Lesbian, Gay, Bisexual, and Transgender Pride Month in the United States. 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
3: Your WRFA weather forecast for the evening of Tuesday, May 26th. Tonight will be mostly cloudy with a low of 58 degrees. Tomorrow, Wednesday, will be mostly cloudy with a high of 78 degrees. Wednesday night will be mostly cloudy and then gradually clear with a low of 52 degrees. Thursday will be sunny with a high of 67. And Thursday night will be mostly clear with a low of 47 degrees.
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3: Your WRFA weather forecast for the evening of Tuesday, May 26th. Tonight will be mostly cloudy with a low of 58 degrees. Tomorrow, Wednesday, will be mostly cloudy with a high of 78 degrees. Wednesday night will be mostly cloudy and then gradually clear with a low of 52 degrees. Thursday will be sunny with a high of 67. And Thursday night will be mostly clear with a low of 47 degrees.
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6: What's up, my man? Good to see you again.
5: Welcome back.
6: Always great to be here.
5: You collected the questions from our Patreon members.
6: Always great. We got some really fun ones. Good mix.
5: And I never see them in advance.
6: No. Okay. This is like Karnak, where you hold the envelope and now you're
5: Karnak.
6: That now you're going to say
5: Karnak?
6: You're dating.
5: Karnak from 50 years ago, Karnak.
6: You know what? It's okay for viewers to not know something and then know something. That's like saying I'm only going to teach science that goes back 10 years. I am fed up with this. All right, go ahead. Let's continue.
5: I want to just take a moment to just reflect on the privilege it is to have you in this role. Mm. You're a multi-Emmy winning comedy writer.
6: Comedian, comedy writer.
5: Emmys. We're talking about actual Emmys.
6: And Peabody Awards.
5: And Peabody.
6: Yes.
5: That's the best one, Peabody.
6: It's small, but it's large, if you know what I mean. And
5: thank you for taking time out of your day.
6: Are you kidding? I love doing this. It's so fun.
5: Although you also work on Colbert, and his days are numbered.
6: Yes.
5: So taking time out of your day might not be such a task.
6: Yeah, what are they going to do, fire me? I'm already fired.
5: It might not be so stressful to take time out of your day.
6: No, we're counting down.
5: In the coming weeks.
6: And I am available for kids' parties. I can do balloon animals. Pretty much I can do a dachshund, but just the body part. And no head, ears, or tail.
5: Or legs, right?
6: Or anything.
5: And on this show, you've been knighted Baron.
6: Yes, by...

0: That's annoying.
1: Monopoly World. Hello, I'm just curious about where the differences.
2: Wait,
1: and
2: who is this? Who?
1: It just says Monopoly World.
2: Monopoly World.
1: That's
2: okay.
1: All it is. Mm-hmm. You know, the person wants to be secretive about this.
2: All right, bring it on.
1: I'm just curious about where the differences and or similarities are between wormhole and a black hole.
2: Oh, yeah. I mean, just because the word hole shows up in both, just, you know, chill out. don't overthink it.
1: Don't be a hole about it.
2: No, for me, one of the fun things about a black hole, because our word hole is a two-dimensional idea. Think about it.
1: Right.
2: There's a hole in the ground. You fall through the hole.
1: Right. It's depth.
2: No, it's just a hole. It's that circle, and you fall through.
1: Mm-hmm.
2: Okay?
1: Right.
2: Whereas a black hole is a hole in every direction you approach it.
1: Which is why once you get sucked into it,
2: yeah, there's no path out of the black hole.
1: Right.
2: Right. And so it's a region of space where gravity is so high that the speed of light is insufficient to escape. And just to put this in context, I sometimes make too many assumptions about what people might know. So let me back up just a little bit.
1: Okay.
2: All right. You know the old saying, what goes up must come down?
1: Yes.
2: That's bullshit. Sorry.
1: And did you write a paper on bullshit?
2: I wrote a whole paper.
1: And that was the conclusion of your dissertation?
2: I learned early, how is it that we can go to the moon if you're going to say what goes up must come down?
1: Right.
2: Okay? So it turns out there is a speed above which if you leave Earth, you'll never come back. And that is sensibly called the escape velocity.
1: Right.
2: From Earth's surface, it's 7 miles per second. So grandma's adage works for anything anybody would have thrown.
1: Right.
2: You throw it, it goes up. But if you have rockets,
1: yeah,
2: you're not beholden to grandma's adages.
1: With some kick-ass boosters.
2: Boosters,
1: and
2: right. You're not beholden.
1: Right.
2: So it will never come back ever. It'll go to the edge of the universe before it thinks about coming back to Earth. So you can ask, if it's 7 miles per second on Earth's surface, you can imagine objects, planets with higher gravity, where the escape velocity is higher than 7 miles per second.
1: Right.
2: Everything would weigh more. So that makes sense. Continue this line of reasoning, you get to a point where the escape velocity is the speed of light itself. The speed of light is insufficient to carry the beam out of the black hole. So you fall in, you ain't never coming out.
1: Never coming.
2: Light's not coming out. Is there a better term for it than
1: the black hole.
2: Exactly.
1: No, I think you're right. But both come from general relativity, right? And both involve extreme warping of space.
2: What's the other one? The wormhole?
1: Yeah, the wormhole.
2: So the wormhole, I had some early ideas about what that could be or what it might be.
1: Right.
2: If you look at the math that gives us a black hole, the solution, there's a second solution to it, which is the mathematical opposite of a black hole, which you might call a
1: wormhole. No, go ahead, say it again. I really wasn't paying attention.
2: If you were to name the mathematical opposite of a black hole, what would you call it?
1: A white.
2: Thank you. A white hole. That's a solution to the equations, and it's the mathematical opposite of a black hole.
1: Right.
2: All right. So black hole sucks everything in. A white hole would probably do what?
1: Push everything out.
2: So we said, let's look for that in the universe. Couldn't find anything that resembled anything remotely what a white hole should look like.
1: Okay.
2: So we don't think they exist. But how would they connect? We say, would they connect with a wormhole? Connecting the black hole and the white hole.
1: But since black holes are naturally formed from collapsing matter, is there any sort of known process in the universe to could naturally create some kind of a wormhole that's known?
2: We don't know, and we don't think so. We think you're going to have to make one on your own time. Okay, we know how to make a wormhole.
1: Yeah.
2: We just don't have the right ingredients. What we need is negative gravity stuff. Not the same as antimatter. Mm-hmm. Antimatter has ordinary gravity.
1: Mm-hmm.
2: Okay, an antiproton has the same gravity as a proton. Negative gravity stuff, because what does gravity do? It collapses space-time.
1: Right.
2: A wormhole, you're trying to pry it open.
1: Right.
2: So you want the opposite.
1: And travel through it.
2: Yeah, that's you get, you do that for free. Once it opens the hole, you just step through. That doesn't require, just open the hole.
1: And you get sucked through.
2: There's no sucking, it's just step through. If you can pry it open.
1: But if a black hole is millions and billions of miles away from another locate, doesn't a wormhole connect? That's a tunnel in a way?
2: If they're connected by a wormhole, you watch where you're stepping when you go through the other side.
1: Because you don't know where.
2: Get one of those

0: weird.
1: Do you like need
0: look
1: it?
0: Under one of those look under the car mirrors? Do that through the.
2: Oh, I know that. I'm Italian. I know that.
0: Stop.
2: Do you need Easy Pass in a wormhole? And what do they charge?
0: I bet some municipality will put one up in the first wormhole.
2: But you can naturally create a stable wormhole?
0: So,
2: or no?
0: Aliens, for example, if they have access to materials that we don't, and they discover a negative gravity thing, then they, if they're smart, will know how to configure it to pry open a hole through the fabric of space and time. You step through and you land in another place and another time.
2: So it's sort of like wormhole versus black hole. It's like you, black hole, you check into a hotel, you ain't checking out.
0: It's what they call the Roach Motel, so yeah, check in, and, you don't check out.
2: And, right. And wormhole, you're checking out of the hotel, but you end up in a worse hotel with a lousy buffet breakfast.
0: Speaking of checking in and out, I think a lot about wormholes. And you know what the closest we have to wormholes in our civilization? It's an elevator. There's like whatever's out here. You walk into this room.
2: It's a box.
0: It's a little box. Someone pushes some buttons.
2: Right.
0: And then the doors open and it's a whole other place.
2: Right. But what people don't explain, and science will never, is why I have to make small talk during that wormhole travel where I want to kill myself.
0: The universe brims with mystery. So I think of that all the time. Plus, if you come in from an elevator that opens to the outdoors, and you come in, and then you're not outdoors anymore. You're in some other place. And if I don't tell you where you are, you have no idea. If I bring an alien into an elevator, it'll have no clue
2: because what I just did with it. Because it's moving through time, and it doesn't know.
0: It doesn't know what I just
2: no
0: did with it.
2: Spatial recognition.
0: As far as it's concerned, it'll be a wormhole.
2: Just to finish this up, we'll move on. The stuff that you refer to.
0: We don't know what it could be or what it is, or even if it exists.
2: Are we close to something?
0: No, nothing close. Negative gravity? Come on now. If we had that, we wouldn't need rockets.
2: Do you think we'll ever get there?
0: Nothing in the universe looks like it's operating under negative gravity.
2: But I know the way science operates, keep your mind open to every and any all possibility.
0: It is, and we're looking in the universe, we don't see any. It open is, oh, we can't explain that. I wonder if it's negative gravity. That would be a way to think about negative. There's nothing out there that needs negative gravity to account for it. So I'm skeptical. But it's nonetheless fun to think about.
2: It is.
0: And maybe in the end, we just need magic like Doctor Strange. Okay? But I kind of want to solve it with Rick of Rick and Morty, because he uses real science.
2: It's sort of, yeah, we've talked about that.
0: Yeah, it's completely real science in Rick and Morty.
2: It's theoretically possible, but science is like, we're on our coffee break. Don't ask us to do it. Natasha Shawl Davis. Hello, Dr. Tyson. This is Natasha from New Mexico. I'm currently at band club with other medical students and our mics are broken. So.
0: Were you at a where?
2: She's at band club.
0: Band club?
2: Band, B-A-N-D.
0: That's a thing?
2: She plays it. Yes, there's a club. They play in a band.
0: And people admit to this.
2: Yes.
0: I'm at band club.
2: Yes, she was writing this while she was getting beaten up. And,
0: Well, they can't beat them up too much because then they can't perform for the game.
2: Not the fingers. Not the fingers. No, this is literally hilarious to me because she's writing this as she's at band club and she's a medical student. So apparently you have time in medical school to be in a band, which is troubling to me. Okay. I am not coming to you, Ms. Davis, for any medical treatment because I don't want you to play your flute while you're working on me. Okay. Mm-hmm. So I'm currently at band club with other medical students. Our mics are broken. So while other instruments are cool, I must yell. How quietly should a singer whisper to affect one quark at a time? What about just one atom? Any good uses of my nonsense? Thank you both. I love this question.
0: Okay. So.
2: I mean, it's not about whispering quiet.
0: Here it is. You can divide the universe up into four forces.
2: Mm-hmm.
0: So the obvious one is gravity. We all know about that.
2: Mm.
0: Another one is the electromagnetic force.
2: Mm-hmm.
0: That's what holds all our atoms and molecules together.
2: The third is Paul Mercurio charisma. That's a force.
0: No, that's. I checked. I double checked. It's not there.
2: That's negative gravity.
0: Then there's the weak nuclear force, which operates within particles that describes how they decay into other particles. And then there's the strong nuclear force in the nucleus of an atom. We don't have access to the strong nuclear force.
2: But we have.
0: You got to be like 10 million degrees to get in there.
2: But we have quarks that make up atoms.
0: Hang on. Okay. We don't have access to that.
2: Right.
0: The weak nuclear force, we're not really messing with that either. We can interact with gravity, and we interact with the electromagnetic force.
2: Mm-hmm.
0: All right. whatever you do, that's what you're doing. Okay? Now, we had someone in
2: Did
0: that chair.
2: Did you take a hit of acid before you came here? What am I supposed to do with that? Whatever you do, that's what you're doing?
0: We had someone in this chair, Betul Kachar, who said something I'd never heard before. I had to pause and reflect on it and say, wow, that's deep. The world is simply electrons looking for a place to rest.
2: Wow.
0: And I didn't want to embrace that until I kept thinking about it. And it's like, yeah, that's what's going on at all times. That's what happens in when atoms get together with atoms to make molecules. The electrons are finding a place to hang out.
2: Okay, I have this pen. This is a solid
0: state. It is held together by molecules and the electrons that bind, enabling it.
2: First of all, did you wash your hands before you touched that?
0: I licked my hands clean. Okay. So.
2: But no, you're saying electrons are in motion within that?
0: At all times. At all times in everything. So there's the electrons. That's the electromagnetic force. Uh-huh. But she's talking about quarks.
2: Right.
0: You ain't getting into quarks. Quarks are, they're locked up inside.
2: Right. So it's like Legos make up a brick building. Within the Lego, you've got atoms, and you've got within the atom,
0: you're not
2: the
0: getting
2: quarks.
0: You're not getting into the quarks without higher power than what we have access to. But she wants to still influence it. And it's kind of a metaphysical question. Whatever you do ever at all, you're invoking electromagnetic fields.
2: Right.
0: Forces.
2: But the issue here is wavelength, and it's not about loudness. It's about the fact that the collective wavelengths
0: I don't care.
2: Large to localize into a quark.
0: If she breathes, that's true. That was good.
2: Come on, huh?
0: That was good.
2: I have Peabody Awards.
0: The point is, she wants to whisper at some volume level that will somehow tickle quarks. Mm. The fact that she...
2: Which, by the way, is a fun parlor game.
0: Tickling quarks?
2: Yes.
0: If you do anything at all, you are moving around electrons, and you're bringing the quarks with you in the nuclei of the atoms that are parts of the molecules that comprise you. So you cannot do anything without setting into motion electrons and quarks.
2: So
0: either bound into the molecules that move, because as she whispers, vibrations go into the air, and the molecules of the air vibrate, carrying it to another location.
2: So a whisper doesn't target anything. It just bothers everything equally, like the human resources department. Right? I mean,
0: they're there for your own protection.
2: Yes, that's true.
0: We have to worry about this in science all the time. If the mics are down and everyone is screaming at each other, and she wants to be heard, the background level of conversation creates what we call a noise level. Mm. Okay, that's the random sounds that are out there. If she wants to be noticed, she has to break through that noise, either in frequency or intensity, in order to get noticed by anybody
2: else. Do you define intensity as loudness?
0: Loudness.
2: Volume.
0: And frequency is, if she comes at it with a frequency
2: a
0: that
2: pitch.
0: No one else is communicating with, everybody
2: pitch,
0: will hear
2: right.
0: it.
2: So you have a deep voice. If everybody's higher, your voice is going to cut through.
0: Yeah, my voice is going to cut through.
2: Right.
0: And if I come in a high pitch voice, that'll get heard in the din of other noises.
2: Well, but at the atomic scale, does sound stop being a precise tool and become like more of like a shove, like a statistical shove of some kind?
0: No, it's always just, it's a pressure wave moving through a medium
2: right.
0: at all times.
2: Right.
0: Yeah.

0: Mikhail Boisvert. Hello, Guardians of the Geeks.
1: Nice.
0: Mikhail from Canada.
1: All right.
0: If I submerge my arm in a sink full of water, first of all, you need to get a hobby. Or get in a swimming pool.
1: Damn, you cold-blooded.
0: Come on.
1: These people coming in out of their honest home experiments.
0: Hey, you know what?
1: And you're going to talk smack about them.
0: Screw you and the quark you didn't write in on. If I submerge my arm in a sink full of water or get in a swimming pool, I don't really feel squeezed by the water. However, if I do the same with rubber gloves, say on washing dishes or get in a river wearing a waterproof fishing wader, and I hope you're fishing and it's not some weird thing, I feel disturbingly squeezed. What's up with that? Shouldn't I feel less having something rigid in terms of material around me?
1: If he put on mittens and then submerged, it's not going to... He's putting on latex gloves. Yeah. Of course they're going to squeeze it.
0: Okay, that's what I mean. The guy needs a hobby.
1: If you're putting on rubber gloves, they're going to squeeze your hand.
0: Yeah, well, because it doesn't feel like it's squeezing you. It's just pushing your body.
1: No, so here's the thing.
0: Air pressure is created between the
1: skin. Right now, you're in equilibrium with the air pressure. You know how I know that? Because you're not shrinking and you're not expanding.
0: Thank you.
1: So all pressure is equal on all parts of your body.
0: Right.
1: I know that.
0: Okay.
1: Right now. Right. Okay. Here's a cool thing you can do. If you're sitting in a pool, we're approaching summer now, just sit at the edge of the pool up to your neck. Sit on a step where you're up to your neck. Then inhale a very deep breath, and your body comes up a little in the water.
0: Oh, I was a swimmer growing up.
1: Because you're getting less dense.
0: Why does my bathing suit get air in it and it just fills up?
1: Because you're farting. No one told you that.
0: These are practical questions. I've been a swimmer my whole life.
1: Because you're wearing Speedos and there's no air exchange.
0: Oh, you know fart I am.
1: And it becomes a...
0: Waders, man. I just do a Speedo. Everybody take that in at home. Drink that in.
1: But here's the thing.
0: The glove traps air. When the air gets squeezed, the glove tightens.
1: Okay. So...
0: And that's what he's
1: if
0: feeling.
1: If you have something underwater that is squeezable, the water pressure will squeeze it. If you have a plastic bag and put anything in it, okay?
0: A head?
1: Doesn't matter. It won't matter what you put in it.
0: Okay.
1: That's what the word anything means. Okay. The air inside the bag is in equal pressure with the air in the atmosphere. So the bag is just the bag. We don't even think about it.
0: Right.
1: If you take that bag and immerse it without letting water get in.
0: So you seal the bag.
1: No, don't seal it. Don't seal. Leave it open up top.
0: Okay.
1: And lower it into the water.
0: Before the point where the water doesn't
1: correct.
0: Get in. Okay.
1: That bag will collapse completely around what you put in it.
0: That's air pressure.
1: It is water pressure winning out over air pressure.
0: Air pressure between the heads.
1: And it's going to take between all the heads that are in the duffel bag. It will squeeze out all of the air that's in that bag.
0: Okay.
1: Then you zip it, and now you have basically a vacuum sealed bag.
0: So water itself is chill. There's no pressure, but you put a glove on.
1: I didn't say that. I'm working my way to that.
0: Okay.
1: I'm just saying that if you have a glove, typically there's air between your hand and the glove.
0: Mm-hmm.
1: If you put your hand in the water, the water is going to press the air out, and it'll feel like the glove is squeezing on your hand.
0: Right.
1: But it's not. It's just taking the air out.
0: Right.
1: Okay, so now watch. If you go deeper, then water pressure becomes significant. And there's a point where your body cannot resist the water pressure. And your eardrums will pop. Your lungs will collapse. And if you go deep enough, you just implode.
0: It's like the water is the mafia and your body owes the water money and it's squeezing you.
1: Is that the exact analogy to what I have to
0: do? I think that works.
1: You said earlier
0: exactly
1: you're
0: right.
1: Italian. I
0: am.
1: Don't know
0: I'm talking from experience.
1: And we were talking about heads in a duffel bag.
0: I know a guy who knows a guy, and I owe somebody money.
1: All right, so it's fun to watch this happen. Just take a bag, like a Ziploc bag, but leave it unzipped.
0: Yes.
1: And just dip it into the water. Just watch all the air come out. It'll be snug onto what's right in there. Then zip it up.
0: I get a Ziploc.
1: It's how to get all the air out of it.
0: I get a Ziploc sandwich bag. I put something in it, and if I squeeze the air out, what it does is the bag forms pretty closely around that object.
1: Correct. You can get water to do that for you for free, but you have to set it up to make that happen.
0: Okay.
1: Yeah. So that's water pressure getting the air out, but 5 inches into the water, that's not enough water pressure for you to feel that as the pressure on your body. Here's what will happen. As you submerge, there's pressure on you. You have skin, right? So your skin is pretty good. But your eardrums, they are sensitive to pressure.
0: Right.
1: Your capacity to breathe against pressure will be challenged.
0: So fighting pressure.
1: As you're fighting it, as you get lower and lower.
0: Right.
1: So it's fast. Pressure is it's a fascinating feature.
0: It's a little unsettling, but I'll keep it in mind. Lee Robertson, greetings, gentle folk of the universe. Lee from Florida here. What is the determination for an object to be affected by the Roche limit? I know Saturn's rings were likely made by one of its former moons being destroyed by the planet's Roche limit, but how are we able to maintain orbit around Earth with our own Roche limit?
1: The Roche limit matters for objects that are held together by the force of gravity.
0: Mm-hmm.
1: If you're just a solid object, the Roche limit is irrelevant to you, okay? You're a solid object. Mm. You are not held together by the forces of gravity.
0: Wait, if I push the bounds of the Roche limit, aren't I going to be pulled apart?
1: You can just walk across the Roche limit and laugh in the face of gravity.
0: Which I've wanted to do for a long time.
1: Of objects that are gravitationally bound,
0: you
1: could just laugh as you walk by them.
0: So why the distinction on solid objects versus non-solid?
1: I'm going to tell you. So let's distinguish solid objects that are rigid and solid objects that are held together by gravity.
0: Mm.
1: We think of Earth as a solid object, but it's held together by gravity.
0: Mm-hmm.
1: All right. How do you know if something's held together by gravity? It's spherical.
0: Always.
1: Yes. Pretty much, yes.
0: Why does it have to be spherical?
1: Because that's what gravity does to something when it is in charge.
0: I'm going to go back to this pen cap. Isn't this held together by gravity?
1: No, it's held together by electromagnetic forces, which swamp the effects of gravity.
0: Oh.
1: That's why that's not falling apart, even though we're within the Roche limit of Earth.
0: Mm-hmm.
1: You can walk around and not get torn apart. Because crossing the Roche limit, Earth is not really tearing you apart. It looks like that's what's happening, but that's not what's happening. I'm going to tell you what's happening. You ready?
0: Yeah.
1: Okay. The closer you get to an object, the stronger its tidal forces are. And tidal forces go up as the inverse cube of your distance. If you are one-third the distance to an object that you used to be, what's the inverse of one-third?
0: Three.
1: Cube it. What do you get? Three times three times three.
0: Mm-hmm.
1: What do you get?
0: 27.
1: 27. The tidal forces are 27 times higher if you're one-third the distance than they used to be. If you're one-fifth the distance, it's 125 times higher. So these are tidal forces. All that means is it's pulling on one side, the side closest to the planet, way more than it is on the other side.
0: Mm.
1: So at the Roche limit, the tidal force simply exceeds the gravity.
0: And what is that point?
1: How do we measure that point? Where that is. If it exceeds the gravity...
0: But it's different for every object.
1: If it exceeds the gravity of the object that's holding it together, then gravity loses. The tidal forces win. And so mountains just float up and because they're not held down by gravity anymore. Rocks float up and the whole thing just breaks apart. It doesn't break. It just lifts apart from itself.
0: Because the Roche limit is kicking the ass.
1: Disassembles. Is the better term than break apart.
0: I like kicking the ass.
1: Because nothing breaks. A rock is still going to be a rock. But if the rock was sitting on Earth, it's no longer attached to Earth. Because a rock is held together, not by gravity, but by electromagnetic forces. Yeah. And you have this fetish about your pen. So your pen would survive a crossing of the Roche limit intact.
0: Hang on. I love you, pen. Oh, I love you. Fetish is a little strong. I mean, really. But so is it sort of like pulling bread apart, and at some point you're pulling it apart to the point where it becomes disconnected from itself, and then that's the exceeded the Roche limit at that point.
1: If the stretchy part of the bread is what we're thinking of as gravity, then there's a point where your force exceeds the gravity and the bread just pulls apart.
0: So like the Roche limit is like the ultimate relationship boundary, like where you're getting closer and closer. It doesn't mean anything because you just want to turn your relationship into confetti.
1: Well, up until that point, you're both independent, strong entities. Within the Roche lobe, you get torn apart. I use a different word. You get disassembled. Everything you once were is now in pieces.
0: Right. So it's like you're in a bar. Things start to happen. There's a guy. You get a little close. Roche limit's like, let's take it outside. I'm going to dismember
1: you. Only if you're talking to his woman does that happen.
0: Yeah, exactly.
1: It doesn't just happen.
0: No, I'm in my Speedo in the bar.
1: There you go.
0: She's checking me out. I'm not asking for trouble. Then the Roche limit kicks in and we have to go outside. So the Roche limit sort of exceeds gravity's power or strength. And then
1: exactly. Yeah. And so it's a very natural place where that would happen. But anything that's held together electromagnetically is intact. Rocks, boulders, no problem. Your pan cap. You and the electromagnetic force is 40 orders of magnitude, 40 powers of 10 stronger than gravity.
0: Therefore, Roche limit has no
1: effect on something that's held together by electromagnetic forces,
0: right,
1: like rocks.
0: Right.
1: But if you're a rubble pile that's all held together by gravity and you come near the Roche lobe, it'll totally disassemble.
0: The rocks themselves within the rubble will stay. But they'll break apart. So another
1: Correct.
0: Two rocks here. They're together.
1: We don't know whether some asteroids are just rubble piles or whether they're solid, which matters if we're going to deflect them en route to hitting us.
0: Oh.
1: Because you're going to push it out of the way.
0: You're going to need like 20 Ben Afflecks.
1: Ben Affleck? Yeah. Is that the right?
0: He was part of that.
1: Was he?
0: Yeah. He goes on the thing with...
1: It was Bruce Willis.
0: And Bruce Willis is the old salty guy, and then Ben is like loose, but then Ben ends up being the guy...
1: And then Liv Tyler, she helped out too.
0: Oh my God.
1: You need something to come back to.
0: Yes. Exactly.
1: I don't know if you know, but
0: there's
1: we
0: more.
1: Recently did an explainer on the Roche limit.
0: Oh, perfect.
1: Yeah. So anyone who was confused by what I just said...
0: Right.
1: Or by what you said?
0: Well, the reason this question got asked after your explainer is the buzz on social media is your explainer was, it was Roche limit bad.
1: So you just catch it in our archives.
0: Okay.
1: I think we do well on our explainers.
0: You
1: so
0: do well
1: check
0: on
1: it
0: everything. Are you kidding?
1: All right.
0: When you care. Bev, happy galactic gumbo to you, Dr. Tyson.
1: Mm.
0: If you could delete one overused sci-fi movie trope, what would it be? Thank you for keeping the educational eternal flame strong. Bev, a one-syllable name from Alabama.
1: I've given up on this, so I'm going to mention it, but not that I think it'll ever happen. You should stop hearing explosions in space. It would be completely silent.
0: Because?
1: There's no air in space to propagate the sound.
0: The waves.
1: From wherever it is to where you are. Completely silent. So it makes for much less drama if there's just...
0: Okay, that's all good and technical. Can I have one now?
1: Yeah, what's yours?
0: Can we delete the speech where they save humanity? Have you met humanity? It's annoying. We don't need to save it.
1: Well, how about the one where the astronaut is like, are they lost in space or are they going to save somebody or not save somebody? And there's always the video of the kid that was just born and they're touching the video screen back on Earth.
0: Yeah.
1: You know, really?
0: Yeah.
1: Come on. Can we move on from that, please?
0: Exactly.
1: You know,
0: it's just
1: anybody who has like a 9-month-old kid, keep him on Earth.
0: Yeah,
1: you don't send him into space.
0: No, and he doesn't need to be on a video at 9. He's going to be doing that the rest of his life. How about the fact that when they show up, the aliens, they immediately speak perfect English? Okay. Meanwhile, you can't understand the guy from Glasgow, Scotland right now, right? And suddenly, right now, seriously, like you got an octopus alien.
1: The alien studied.
0: Well, it doesn't wash for me.
1: They're smart. They're smart.
0: Why are we always assuming that we're dumb and they're smart?
1: Because
0: that's another trope.
1: Because they arrived here.
0: Well, we
1: cheer on people who ascend 100 kilometers above Earth's surface, which is the equivalent of 2 dimes above a schoolroom globe.
0: Right.
1: They go up and come back, and we celebrate them as astronauts. We have an alien coming from across the galaxy.
0: How do you know they took them a long time to figure it out? Why do we give them credit?
1: I'm just saying. they come across the galaxy, I'm thinking they're smarter than us. I'm thinking they have higher technology. I'm thinking they could read a dictionary and be fluent right after they read it.
0: But they could read the dictionary and just say, this is a really stupid race and it's not worth it.
1: They could do that too. In fact, they likely will.
2: Exactly.
0: So those are your tropes? You have any others that come to mind?
1: Yeah, so those with the touching the screen of the newborn infant from your spouse at home.
0: Right.
1: And
0: what about some where they're floating in space? Where the astronauts are floating in space?
1: That's fine.
0: But go ahead. You have
1: all right. So there's another one. They have these sort of laser weapons.
0: Mm.
1: Okay.
0: And again, they're making noise. Choom, choom, choom.
1: Yeah. That's why I say I'm giving up. I let them make the choom, choom, choom noise. So you see. And you see the laser going from the ship to the target.
0: Right.
1: No. The laser is headed to the target. If you can see the laser, that means it's sending light sideways to you.
0: Right.
1: It means there's something there reflecting the light. It would be like the kid went like this with the chalkboard erasers. Okay, now do the lasers so we can see the laser beam. That's not how empty space
0: the laser
1: works.
0: Beam has an endpoint that it hits the object.
1: Yeah, you'll see it explode on the other side.
0: But you're not seeing the beam.
1: You won't see the beam
0: at all.
1: Because
0: it's light.
1: It's light, and unless you can reflect it out of the beam to your eyes.
0: How do you know that there's not something happening in space in time that is doing that you don't understand
1: yet? You have
0: to
1: be in the middle of a big gas cloud to make that happen. And then you'd have particles reflecting.
0: Because that's sort of the chalk in the thing.
1: Yeah, that's the equivalent of the chalk.
0: Mm-hmm. All right. I don't think we need to save humanity. That's all I know.
1: Okay.
0: Kurt Guy. Hey, Neil and Paul. Paul, on your show, Permission to Speak, you spent years pulling the extraordinary out of ordinary people. From a cosmic perspective, Neil always says we're all made of stardust. After hearing so many different life stories, what's the atomic common thread you found that proves we're all part of the same human constellation?
1: I love that. And so that reminds me that your stage show is not just you on stage.
0: Mm.
1: A fundamental part is you interacting with the audience.
0: Yeah, I just born out of my stand-up and liking to talk to audiences and getting these amazing stories.
1: So have people caught on and now they leave the front rows empty?
0: it's like going to a Gallagher show where he's smashing fruit.
1: Gallagher, for those who are over 50.
0: My job is to open people up. You act like you're young. You're 78. You have a swollen prostate. I know, I talked to your doctor.
1: Leave my prostate out of this. So what you do only works if, because you never met these people before.
0: No.
1: You can.
0: Although I do get asked if it's pre-planned, if they've been scripted.
1: Yeah, and I get you. I know you're talented. I get that. So you read the audience by whatever metrics, and you know what thread will work through them so that you have a meaningful exchange of content and humor.
0: Yes.
1: And so is this because you know human nature so well? Because I have my counterpart to that just as an educator, but I want to hear, because the comedian is way closer than the educator is.
0: I think that people want to be heard, and I think people want to be heard in a context where they feel safe. I define safe as like not worrying about political correctness and what you can say, and also that they're not going to be made fun of.
1: That would mean emotionally safe, not physically safe.
0: Yes, okay. And then although we do this over an alligator pit, so there's a physical safety issue.
1: And lava, too. You need the lava.
0: Of course, hello. For me, what I've been told, and I can't speak to this, I do have this natural curiosity. I'm not just asking the questions as part of an act. So, and when you get to that second, third, and fourth question, you get these amazing stories. And I think the reason that it works is because there's something that I call, we all have beautiful imperfection. And what I say we're imperfect and we should embrace that. You know, in other words, we want to think that life comes in nice, neat boxes and everything's black and white, but life would be boring. But in the imperfection, that's what's interesting. That's where you get crazy stories, funny stories, heartfelt stories, because we're all making imperfect decisions all the time, but that's okay. And I think what happens is a connection happens with people in the audience that night, because they're sitting there going consciously or subconsciously, oh, this guy's as imperfect as I am, and I feel pretty good about that.
1: Maybe we should redefine those imperfections as perfections, if they're fundamental to what it is to be alive.
0: Oh, wow. That's a lot deeper than I thought of it. But
1: No, it's in the same vein of that, is if everyone is special, then no one is special.
0: Right.
1: It's the same kind that's, of
0: yeah.
1: Same but the, kind but, of thing. But if everyone has imperfections, then that's what the perfection
0: right,
1: is.
0: Right, but Kurt asked about common thread, and I think the common thread is that people want to be connected, especially now. Things are divisive, and they seem to only be getting worse, but it's not a political show. But I think people want to be connected, and they get connected through these stories. And I think the other thing that happens is I think it gets us out of our silos to be aware that there are other people out there different from us in a way that's good to know. You don't have to agree with it, like it, or understand
1: but you
0: it.
1: You have to know in advance that they're going to like that. They're not going to get up and walk out of the show.
0: They do.
1: Okay.
0: I mean, I've had stories where you're like, oh, my God. I mean, mm-hmm. I've had two heroin addicts on stage, one recovering and one didn't want to recover.
1: You bring them up on stage?
0: Oh, yeah. They come on stage.
1: Oh, okay.
0: I bring them up in groups, six people at a time, and then we just start.
1: That's brave. I've seen you do that at the beginning of Colbert.
0: Yeah.
1: Yeah.
0: And then what ends up
1: when
0: happening...
1: When you're warming up the audience.
0: Yes, and what ends up happening is it really turns into like we're hanging out in somebody's big basement having drinks and telling stories for people who have never met before, because then people from the audience will start to yell out questions, which is fine with me.
1: Yeah.
0: And then the beautiful thing for me is they don't leave right after the show's over. They come over to somebody and they'll say, oh, you're from Portland, I'm from Portland, and they'll start to connect.
1: Because they learned that about them.
0: They were drawn in by the conversation. Mm-hmm. So I think it's the common thread of sort of, we're all imperfect, and we're all figuring it out.
1: So we need to send you to the Middle East.
0: Whoa!
1: Bring peace to the world.
0: Oh, yes. Okay. I'm the one. You know what I'm going to do? I'm going to go in my Speedo. That'll make people throw
1: They'll
0: up.
1: Stop all action.
0: Exactly. Nobody can fight because they're all throwing up. But thank you for asking that question. It gives me a chance to explain the show a little bit.
1: Yeah.
0: It's pretty awesome.
1: So my version of that, I don't know if I got asked it as well.
0: I think it's your both.
1: I rely on an assumption that everyone is fundamentally curious at some level. Mm. And if they forgot how to be curious, there are embers that just need to be fanned that can then reignite in their adulthood, embers that were there as children. And there's nothing more satisfying to an educator than to watch an adult have a resurfaced feeling of wonder about the world that kids have every day. Because every day in a kid's life is new.
0: So here's what you do. We talked about emotional safety in my show. What you do is what I'll call intellectual safety. Like, I never feel stupid, and I don't think anybody
1: does. Really, I've
0: been
1: trying to make you feel stupid. I've been failing at that. Well, let me go back and try again. Yeah, okay.
0: You really suck at that. No, you give intellectual safety and enthusiasm. And those two things together, you can draw people in emotionally with enthusiasm and not being pedantic and talking down to them. And you never make somebody feel...
1: They don't fear displaying their ignorance.
0: Exactly.
1: Yeah, okay.
0: And so when... Look, I mean, we've all...
1: But I will attack you. I will attack you if you don't know that you're ignorant and are coming out...
0: Right.
1: Out of the gate strong.
0: Right, exactly.
1: Because then you're in this place where...
0: Listen, you
1: know enough to think you're right.
0: Right.
1: And you don't know enough to know you're wrong. And then you're aggressive.
0: Everybody watching, everybody listening, and you and I have had a moment where you go, I don't want to ask that question. I'm going to feel... It's going to sound stupid.
1: That would be you and me. Not you and I.
0: Okay, you see, this is why people don't socialize with you. This is why you're alone a lot. Sitting there pulling bread apart, doing the Roche limit thing.
1: I'm just saying.
0: So
1: okay.
0: I think that that's a common thing, especially when you're younger. It's like, I want to ask this question, and I feel stupid to ask it. Then you ask it, and the person goes, it's great you asked that, because five other people had the same question. You never create an environment where you feel like you could ask a stupid question, and you have enthusiasm. So you give what I'll call intellectual safety in that way.
1: Thank you for thinking about it that way.
0: And I think it's really important.
1: All right.
0: Yeah.
1: Okay, good.
0: Yeah.
1: Are we done with our mutual appreciation society?
0: This is great. I'm still not hanging out with you after this.
1: Time for a couple more questions.
0: Sure, absolutely.

0: Hi, Dr. Tyson. If space itself is expanding faster than light, what's really stopping us from ever outrunning the universe? And is the limit physics or just our current understanding of it? Alan Rayer here, an Indian turning in from Vilnius, Lithuania.
1: Whoa, okay. So if I understand that question, if space is expanding and the fastest you can travel in the space is the speed of light, and space is expanding faster than the speed of light.
0: Which is 7 miles per second.
1: No, that's the escape velocity from
0: escape
1: Earth.
0: Velocity. Go ahead. Okay.
1: Yeah. Mm-hmm. The speed of light, 182 miles per second. Mm-hmm. If the space is expanding faster than light, and within space, the fastest you can move is the speed of light, you're not outrunning the universe.
0: Is it ever possible?
1: No. You're not outrunning the universe. That's not happening.
0: And do we know that, or do we just think that there's science out there that we don't understand?
1: We're not outrunning the universe. If the universe recollapsed and is not then stretching at faster than the speed of light, then yeah, you can get wherever you want.
0: It could be beat at
1: every place you see, you can get there.
0: Right.
1: At the speed of light or less. Mm-hmm. But right now, we live in a universe where there's a distance at which it's receding from us faster than the speed of light. And it's not a problem because that's Einstein's general theory of relativity, which places no speed limits.
0: What is causing it to recede at faster than the speed of light? Do we know?
1: The two things. The original energy of expansion was greater than the escape velocity of the universe itself. That's another way to think about that. It will expand forever. Mm-hmm. But we also found dark energy, which is this negative pressure that's forcing the expansion to accelerate. And so that puts it out of reach.
0: Negative pressure. I thought you were talking about your personality. Okay. all right, we're going to do another one.
1: Yeah, so you're not outrunning the universe. So okay. just chill out on that one.
0: We want to get a couple more in here as we finish. Diego Calderon. Hello, Dr. Tyson. I'm Diego Calderon from the world's longest and narrowest country, home to some of the world's most advanced telescopes. I'm a new Patreon member and someone deeply curious about the universe. Our telescopes can detect parts of reality we are completely blind to: radio waves, infrared, X-rays, and gamma rays. But they always translate them into forms our senses can understand. If humans could develop one extra sense to better discover the universe, what sense would you choose? Greetings from where?
1: Chile.
0: There you go, Santiago.
1: And if he's Chilean, then it's not Calderon, it's Calderon.
0: Oh.
1: Diego Calderon.
0: I feel like you're hitting on me right now. Are we at a tango?
1: The Andes mountain range goes practically the full length of Chile. And so all the great telescopes in South America landed in Chile for that reason. There's also very good atmospheric stability because the mountains are right on the ocean shore. And so the way the air comes in and interacts with the mountain range, it creates a very stable observing
0: because
1: environment.
0: Because the range is so tall. Yeah,
1: it's tall relative to that, and the air is cool off the ocean, so it all combines. The same advantages they get in Hawaii, in the big observatories
0: there. We should go on a vacation there together, to the Andes.
1: You and me?
0: Yeah, you know, bring the wives. I don't know if they're going to want to come.
1: Leave your speedo.
0: So yeah, if humans could develop
1: if
0: one extra
1: one sense, you know what it would be?
0: Better discover what
1: would be. Yeah, I know what it would be. You ready? Common sense.
0: Yes. Come here. Give me that right there. Mine was know what you're talking about.
1: No, common sense. We don't need, I feel a little privileged here as a scientist because scientists have dozens of senses, just like Diego commented. We can see infrared, ultraviolet, X-rays, gamma rays, radio waves without our physiology enabling that because we have detectors. That's what science is how to probe the world beyond the capacity of our physiology to accomplish that. Mm-hmm. So because I can do it with my tools, I'm not thinking that I'm deficient.
0: He's talking about not through tools, but just a natural.
1: I know. I'm just saying I don't feel the deficiency that he's asking.
0: Right.
1: Because I have
0: science.
1: And if there's, I think, common sense is something humans lack.
0: Common sense.
1: Which means it's not common.
0: I just picked the ability to detect, when someone actually knows what they're talking about or is just a bag of hot air. How about that sense?
1: No, that's science literacy. which empowers you to know when someone else is full of shit.
0: I don't need a sense of dark matter. I need a sense that tells me where the hell my phone is so I don't tear my house apart like I'm a rabid dinosaur looking for some meat. I don't know. I'm getting angry now. I don't make sense when I get angry.
1: So you lose your phone in your own home?
0: Yes, okay. You haven't done that?
1: Says anybody over...
0: No, here we go. Here we go. So common sense is actually a good one.
1: Yeah, because I'm content with the senses that my methods and tools of science
0: but this gets back to
1: otherwise we, bring to me.
0: This is where we get back to what we were talking about before when we talked about intellectual safety. It's sort of the person you don't like, and I agree, is the one that will just come in, you know, well, in a china shop, like, I know everything and doesn't want to hear anything.
1: And I don't mind someone doing that if they actually knew everything. Yeah. But generally, when you do know everything, you're not that aggressive.
0: No, exactly.
1: Yeah, because you're comfortable
0: in your
1: knowledge.
0: Yeah, you're not overcompensating.
1: Yeah, you're not overcompensating.
0: Right, it's the way you do. I mean, wait, what? well, that was a great question.
1: Yeah, really good.
0: I think...
1: Time for a couple more. Okay, slip another one in
0: right,
1: there.
0: All right, here we go. Hello, Dr. Tyson. In popular fiction, we experience time travel from one perspective, either a single person traveling through time or multiple people traveling to a specific time in a single event. We rarely, if ever, hear of multiple people traveling from multiple perspectives. How would the universe handle these separate events? Thanks from Austintown, Ohio, Bob W.
1: The universe can't handle the truth. I don't know.
0: Well, it's conflicting cause and effect.
1: No,
0: right?
1: If one person goes to one place and that's what the story is about, fine. But you can make another story about somebody going somewhere else and let there be 100 stories about people going throughout. So maybe the question is, if someone is about to disrupt a timeline of events, it gets highly complicated if somebody else is in a different part of that timeline with similar capacity to influence the timeline of events.
0: Yeah.
1: And then it gets very chaotic.
0: But wait, the universe would have to either... force all of those perspectives into one consistent story, split them into separate realities, or prevent the situation entirely.
1: It would just become one story. We wouldn't have to force anything.
0: Okay, so then if time travel were possible, would multiple travelers from different points in time necessarily converge into contradictions?
1: They would wreak havoc on the timeline we have come to know and love. They would turn it into a new timeline that had them as part of that timeline to begin with.
0: Yeah, but that's not science fiction. That's like the universe opening up too many tabs and everything crashing.
1: Yeah, it's a universe with too many tabs. I like that.
0: Yeah?
1: That's a perfect analogy.
0: Because I did my thesis in Chile over that. It's so weird. When were you there? it seems contradictory to me.
1: No, I think the issue is, how much of a maelstrom would unfold if more than one person were meddling in the timeline simultaneously?
0: Can multiple conflicting paths be all true at the same time, or no?
1: Not in the same universe, no.
0: Okay, but they can be through
1: time
0: travel.
1: But we have to ask, what does conflict mean, right? So you can't have a universe where Hitler rises to power, and in that same universe, Hitler doesn't rise to power. Pick one. Mm. And so this is why people are thinking that timeline splits, you actually split universes. This allows them to...
0: So contradictory things can exist in two different universes.
1: That's the only way to get out of that
0: conundrum.
1: That's conundrum, right.
0: Got it.
1: And there are plenty of people who want to think that way about universes. The timeline splits into two universes. Mm-hmm. So
0: I would time travel with you.
1: You would?
0: Yeah.
1: Yeah, okay.
0: If you didn't talk.
1: As long as you leave your Speedos behind, we can go anywhere.
0: There you go. I think we did a nice job here. We got through a lot of questions. Yeah.
1: One quick one, and I'll answer it quick.
0: A quick one. Okay, let me find a quick. Patrick here, Dr. Tyson. Patrick, just another science nerd from Southeast Texas. What if space-time behaves like a supersolid, meaning it has both fluid-like flow and crystal-like structure? Could black holes actually be long-lived topological defects in that medium rather than singularities? And if so, instead of destroying information, might they encode it in stable patterns or scars in space-time itself, potentially releasing it later as structured gravitational wave echoes or even retro-casual signals? This is a really basic question, and I wish this guy would be a little smarter. Wow. That's a great question.
1: That question is so trivial, I'll let you take it.
0: Well, you know, I'm a big fan of crystal light. It's like a lemonade, but it doesn't have all the calories. Is that what we're talking about here?
1: So I like the notion that something we think of as just empty space is reinterpreted as a medium within which you can embed information. I like where he's going there.
0: Okay.
1: And we know how you make a black hole. So if you can make a black hole in this medium, then the black hole itself is not some blemish that's there. When we look at crystals, there are imperfections within crystals that make for some interesting properties. Some of those imperfections give them certain color hues, mm-hmm. because the light doesn't go through smoothly.
0: Very structured.
1: Yeah. Mm-hmm. And so, but a black hole is a very natural phenomenon. So I can't think of it as an imperfection. I refuse to think of it as an imperfection. But if a black hole has the power to send out ripples into that medium that contain echoes of what happened inside, and that then somehow gets embedded in that medium, that's a cool idea. So here's what you do. When you have an idea, however outlandish, you ask, how would we test it? Is there some light echo left by a black hole in the middle of empty space that we should be looking for? Is there some scar or record within the fabric of space and time that would betray the existence of these black holes or other imperfections? And you'd have to pose the question in a way that our telescopes can answer. Otherwise, it's just fun science fiction.
0: Well, what about his supposition? What if space-time behaves like a super solid, meaning that it's both fluid-like flow and crystal-like structure?
1: Do we believe there is a super solid? Well, that's the what if, and then if it is, then it would somehow capture these echoes in its substance, if it is a thing, right? And it's probably not all it would capture. There'd be some other phenomena.
0: When we say echo in this context, we mean sort of what happened, the after effects of a black hole being created.
1: Yeah, just a black hole being a black hole. Does it vibrate? Does it trigger some pulse? Is there a gravitational wave that has information embedded within it? Mm-hmm. So yeah, I don't have a problem thinking that way. But if you're going to do that, you want to come up with predictions.
0: And do we have that ability to come up with predictions?
1: No, it would be his job.
0: Wow. Okay.
1: If he's going to think up that question, I'm leaving it to him to come up with.
0: When did you semi-retire from science? Just going to Aruba?
1: I'm tired.
0: I'm damn tired. That's another trope in every movie. I'm tired. I can't do this anymore. I'm too damn old for this. Well, that was a great question. And
1: all right.
0: I think we've wrapped up. We've got a
1: all
0: lot
1: right.
0: of great
1: We're good.
0: Great
1: Probably questions. Didn't get to them all.
0: No, we
1: so,
0: did not.
1: All right. Maybe next time.
0: Yes.
1: Paul!
0: Great to
1: we'll
0: see
1: find you.
0: You.
1: So what are your next cities?
0: So on my website, right. paulmercurio.com.
1: We'll
0: and,
1: find you.
0: I'm right there. You can't miss me. Homepage in my Speedo.
1: And after May 21st, if you need your lawn mowed.
0: I'm the guy. Who wants mayonnaise on their sandwich? I'm the guy. I can do any of that.
1: The last Colbert show.
0: And yeah.
1: Yeah, okay.
0: Kind of weird and strange, but it is
1: weird and strange. All right, dude. Thanks for coming on.
0: Yeah, great to see you.
1: All right. This has been Star Talk Cosmic Queries. Grab bag. Fan favorite. Neil deGrasse Tyson here, as always, bidding you to keep looking up.

0: a boom in used electric cars. I'm Randy Simon, and this is Earthwise, a look at our changing environment. Americans who own their cars tend to keep them for a long time, 8 to 12 years, but those who lease their cars often only drive them for 2 or 3 years. Many people lease cars for just this reason. They want to have a new car every few years to avoid growing maintenance costs and just for the pleasure of having a new vehicle. With hundreds of thousands of electric cars coming off leases, the used EV market is accelerating. Americans still buy far more new EVs than used ones, but the gap is beginning to close. Used EV sales jumped by 34% in 2025 compared with the previous year. EVs made up about a tenth of new vehicle sales in the U.S. last year and about 2% of used car sales. Sales of EVs have slumped as a result of the discontinuation of the federal tax credit, along with U.S. automakers backing away from their expanded EV offerings. Without incentives, the average EV costs about $6,000 more than the average new gas car. Many states still have incentives in place that reduces that difference. But the loss of the $7,500 federal credit at least temporarily dampened enthusiasm. Meanwhile, for the time being, an average used EV is now basically at price parity with a used gas car, and that's a big deal in the marketplace. At present, the overall situation is in flux, as rising gas prices due to the Iran war have triggered renewed interest in electric cars. In some countries, fuel shortages have led to driving bans and fuel rationing. Earthwise is a production of WAMC. 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
3: Your WRFA weather forecast for the evening of Tuesday, May 26th. Tonight will be mostly cloudy with a low of 58 degrees. Tomorrow, Wednesday, will be mostly cloudy with a high of 78 degrees. Wednesday night will be mostly cloudy and then gradually clear with a low of 52 degrees. Thursday will be sunny with a high of 67. And Thursday night will be mostly clear with a low of 47 degrees.
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I'm your host, Clyde Von Klaus, and this is episode 7. Don't forget to turn the volume knob up.

107.9 WRFA in Jamestown, New York. This is Digging Deep. That first segment, first you heard The Sorrows with Take a Heart from 1965, followed by The Delvettes with The Last Time Around from 1966. Third, The Loot, Try to Keep a Secret from 1969. After that, 49th Parallel with Citizen Freak from 1969. Fifth, Mike Stewart Span with Children of Tomorrow from 1968. And finishing up that set, The Wimple Winch with Rumble on Mercy Square South from 1967. Let's hear what's next.

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This is Digging Deep, Episode 7. Segment 2, you heard Parish Hall with My Eyes Are Getting Heavy from 1970, followed by The Nazz, Back of Your Mind, 1968, of course, featuring Todd Rundgren. Third, Tomorrow with Real Live Permanent Dream from 1968, followed by Eden's Children with Toasted, also from 1968. Then we heard Music Emporium with Name Mio Renje Kayo, Kayo, something like that, 1969. Followed by Q65, Please Come Back to Me from 1970. Let's hear what's next.

0: 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This is Digging Deep, Episode 7. That third segment, you heard The Music Machine with The Eagle Never Hunts the Fly from 1968, followed by The Yardbirds with He's Always There from 1966. Then The JJs, The Name of You, also from 66, followed by The Human Beings, My Animal from 1968, and last, Krabby Appleton with Go Back from 1970. Going to leave you today with a song from The Outsiders, Your Everything on Earth from 1968. Please join us next week for episode 8 of Digging Deep.
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figures on them. 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
3: Your WRFA weather forecast for the evening of Tuesday, May 26th. Tonight will be mostly cloudy with a low of 58 degrees. Tomorrow, Wednesday, will be mostly cloudy with a high of 78 degrees. Wednesday night will be mostly cloudy and then gradually clear with a low of 52 degrees. Thursday will be sunny with a high of 67. And Thursday night will be mostly clear with a low of 47 degrees.
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This is Floydian Slip, your weekly hour of Pink Floyd. I'm Craig Bailey. This is show 1572. Coming up on this broadcast from the dark side of the moon, Floyd from A Saucerful of Secrets and the Division Bell. Got some live stuff from the LA Sports Arena back in 1975. Solo works as well by Syd Barrett, Roger Waters. Your chance to win a Floyd t-shirt. Talk about that coming up this hour. Let's start out with some music from Dark Side of the Moon.

0: Floyd and Slip, your weekly hour of Pink Floyd. I'm Craig Bailey. This is show 1572 from the Divisionville 1994 Poles Apart. Started out as the Dark Side of the Moon album begins. First few tracks from that 73 magnum opus from the Floyd. On the Run, Breathe in the Air, and At the Top, Speak to Me. Still to come on this broadcast from the Dark Side of the Moon. Got some stuff from A Saucefull of Secrets coming up this hour. Another live cut from that recording that was originally a bootleg from April of 1975 at the LA Sports Arena. That's coming up this hour. And also your chance to win a t-shirt commemorating that performance from the official web store of Pink Floyd, shop.pinkfloyd.com. Actually, you can register now if you're interested. Details on how you can win a shirt. All right, floydianslip.com/win.
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0: Floydian Slip, your weekly hour of Pink Floyd. This is show 1572. I'm Craig Bailey. 1968, Pink Floyd's second album, A Sauce Full of Secrets. That was Corporal Clegg. Had some solo stuff in there from one of the band's co-founders, Sid Barrett, the Crazy Diamond himself, from his 1970 Barrett album, We Had No Good Trying.
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0: All things Pink Floyd. This is Floydian Slip, show 1572. I'm Craig Bailey. That is this week's Slip Up, not Floyd, but something with a connection. Take you back to August of 69 for the 10th National Jazz, Blues, and Pop Festival in Plumpton, Sussex. 3-day music festival. Lots of artists participating, some that you've heard of, some that you may not have heard of. King Crimson was there. The Who. The Nice. And, oh yeah, Pink Floyd. Floyd were the headliners on Friday the 8th. One of the fun things when you see one of these lists is trying to figure out who some of these other groups were that seem to have been lost in time. Hard Meat, for me at least, was one of them. Never heard of them before. They were on the second evening of the festival. Birmingham, progressive rock band, did a couple of albums in the late 60s, early 70s. We play from one of those on the Slip Up. Through a Window was the album from 1970 by Hard Meat. We had New Day sharing the bill with Pink Floyd back at the National Jazz, Blues, and Pop Festival in Plumpton. If you missed it back in 69, your chances coming up again in August, they're bringing it back. They're calling it the Plumpton Revival. Now, not entirely the same. When back in 69 you had Pink Floyd, this summer you will have Think Floyd tribute act. Whereas you had The Who back in 69, now it's Who's Next, The Who tribute group. You've also got a Fleetwood Mac tribute and many other artists who are not tribute acts. But I don't know, this could either be really cool or a little sad. I don't mean to sound negative. It's probably going to be a blast, to be honest with you. They're even going to have, somewhere on this website I read, they're going to have actors milling around the crowd, actors playing the part of people who you might have seen back in 1969. I doubt they need the reenactors. My guess is the people that will show will actually be, you know, in the same, cut from the same cloth. Anyway, Plumpton Revival, check it out, plumptonrevival.co.uk. Hard Meat, this week's Floydian Slip-Up with New Day. Before that, Roger Waters and Ron Geesin, experimental avant-garde composer, recording artist, from the soundtrack to the documentary The Body. We had Give Birth to a Smile.
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Floyd and Slip, your weekly hour of Pink Floyd. We'll finish show 1572 with some live Floyd from the LA Sports Arena, April 26, 1975. Shine On, You Crazy Diamond, parts 6 through 9. You've probably heard the story. That recording was originally a bootleg by Mike Millard, prolific taper. And it is now officially a part of the 50th anniversary edition of Wish You Were Here. I'm laughing because we faded that out before Roger Waters went on to berate some people for walking in front of the stage. I think he's referring to event security. He mentioned something about the yellow shirts. Calm down, Roger. We have T-shirts to give away for that April 75 event. This is from the official Pink Floyd store, shop.pinkfloyd.com. If you'd like details on how you can win a shirt, details are at floydianslip.com/win. 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I'm Craig Bailey. We'll talk to you next week. Floydian Slip is a random precision.

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3: To commemorate the Stonewall Uprising of 1969, June is officially Lesbian, Gay, Bisexual, and Transgender Pride Month in the United States. And in New York, it's a statewide celebration too big to be contained in one city. New York City's Pride Celebration on June 28th is clearly the largest of all prides, with its unparalleled Pride March and other events. 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